City. We just finished listening to the award-winning investigative journalism program Reveal. Coming up next is Democracy Now! With hosts Amy Goodman and Juan Gonzalez. Thanks for tuning in to KNVC 95.1 in Carson City. Next up, Democracy Now!

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1: I want to thank the Prime Minister and the Prime Minister, Greenland, Denmark, and we're going to have a tremendous relationship, a secure relationship, and we look forward to it.
0: After repeatedly threatening to seize Greenland, President Trump has signed a deal that would allow the U.S. to expand its military presence there. But Greenland will remain a territory of Denmark. As we broadcast from here in Copenhagen, we'll speak to the chair of the National Organization for Greenlanders in Denmark. Then, as the death toll in Gaza topped 74,000 over the past 3 years, we'll speak to the Palestinian analyst Mohammed Shahada. He's from Gaza, but lives here in Denmark.
2: You see, basically, Israel tried since 1948 until today to destroy us as a people, as a group, and they failed at it. Our people are still there, resilient.
0: And next week marks the 25th anniversary of the 2001 U.S. invasion of Afghanistan. We'll speak to the Danish-Afghan journalist Najib Khaja. In 2008, he was kidnapped by the Taliban, and then he escaped. His most recent documentary on Afghanistan is titled Winning Hearts and Minds. All that and more coming up. Welcome to Democracy Now!, democracynow.org, The War and Peace Report. I'm Amy Goodman in Copenhagen, Denmark. Iran's foreign minister has held indirect talks with the U.S. on a diplomatic proposal to end 7 months of fighting. On Monday, Foreign Minister Abbas Araghchi said he discussed a plan with Qatari mediators that would see a phased reopening of the Strait of Hormuz within 7 days in exchange for an end to all hostilities in Iran and Lebanon, the lifting of the U.S. naval blockade of Iran, the unfreezing of billions of dollars worth of Iranian assets, and an end to sanctions on Iranian oil. The indirect talks came as Iran defended its strikes on U.S. bases across the Mideast as self-defense, warning neighboring countries would come under further attack if they continue to host U.S. forces. Iranian diplomat Nasser Asadi Nazari delivered the warning in an address to the U.N. General Assembly on Monday.
3: The missiles that killed 168 children at the primary school in Minab and struck the Lamed sports complex during the U.S.-Israel regime's joint aggression against Iran were launched from neighboring territory. These are only two of many such examples.
0: In the U.K., the five men who were arrested on suspicion of terrorism after they allegedly approached the RAF Fairford military base carrying explosives have been released on bail. The U.K. has allowed U.S. warplanes to launch long-range strikes on Iran from RAF Fairford since March 1st, fueling speculation Iran was behind a plot to attack the base. This is Tristan Wilkinson, the councillor for the Cotswold District.
4: So there was a specific threat about 6 weeks ago from the Iranians on this base. At the time, there was an increased surveillance around the area. This is an operational base. There is, it's no secret that, you know, we have American bombers here that are taking part in what's happening in the Middle East at the moment. So there's always the risk.
0: U.S. Secretary of State Marco Rubio says the incident at RAF Royal Air Force Fairford, quote, clearly involves the hands of a foreign actor, unquote. Iran's embassy in London responded that it, quote, categorically rejects and strongly condemns the recent unfounded and malicious speculations, unquote. In Ukraine, a wave of Russian drone and missile strikes has killed 9 people and left 80 others wounded. Among Russia's targets was Ukraine's Academy of Science in Kyiv, where 2 people were killed by a Russian drone that struck during the workday Monday. Survivors said the attack came without a sound and without warning.
5: I don't understand the senseless war. I don't understand any of what's going on. I don't know how to resolve this issue, but what's happening is not right, and it's ordinary people who are suffering.
0: President Volodymyr Zelensky said 80 of the 120 drones fired at Ukraine were a newer jet-powered model, making them harder to shoot down. Elsewhere, officials in eastern Poland scrambled fighter jets and ordered residents to shelter in place after a Russian drone crashed near the Polish-Ukrainian border Monday. Meanwhile, Ukraine claimed long-range attacks on two Russian factories and an oil facility far from the front lines. The Trump administration issued new fuel economy rules on Monday that loosen the limits automakers must meet on pollution from gas-powered cars and light trucks. Rules set under the Biden administration called for vehicles to average about 50 miles per gallon by 2031. The Trump rules cut the target to just under 35 miles per gallon. Dave Cook, the senior vehicles analyst for the Union of Concerned Scientists Clean Transportation Program, said, quote, the federal government's decision to gut fuel economy standards is a handout to automakers and oil companies that will strap American consumers already struggling with an affordability crisis, unquote. The White House is defending its decision to run campaign-style ads promoting President Trump during NFL games and network news broadcasts. The 30-second spots include the tagline, paid for by the U.S. government. The White House calls them public service announcements, but Democratic lawmakers and former ethics officials argue they're political ads and violate federal appropriations laws and the Hatch Act. One 30-second ad titled Final Battle is nearly identical to a campaign video Trump posted to Truth Social in 2024. In the ad, Trump promises to expel the quote-unquote warmongers, globalists, and deep state actors from government. More than $300,000 has been spent on the ad.
6: We will rout the fake news media, and we will liberate America from these villains once and for all.
0: Senate Majority Leader Republican John Thune told reporters, quote, it's a great message. I like the message, but it shouldn't be paid for with taxpayer dollars, he said. In Texas, state election officials have sent tens of thousands of delayed voter registration applications to county election officials after discovering an error. Some of the applications had languished for over a year. The backlog sparked a scramble by counties to process the applications with just weeks left before November's midterm elections. In more news from Texas, a black woman who was sentenced to 5 years in prison for casting a provisional ballot in the 2016 presidential election has overturned her conviction on appeal, capping a nearly decade-long legal battle. The 5-4 decision by Texas's highest criminal court ends the case against Crystal Mason, whose provisional ballot wasn't even counted since she was disqualified from voting at the time due to a past felony conviction for tax fraud. To see our coverage of Crystal Mason's case, go to our website at democracynow.org. A top FBI official said Monday he's stepping down about a year after he was nominated by President Trump and confirmed by the Senate. Andrew Bailey served as co-deputy director of the FBI in an unusual arrangement with right-wing podcaster Dan Bongino before Bongino left the FBI in January after clashing with former Attorney General Pam Bondi over the Justice Department's handling of the Epstein files. Bailey had been tasked with overseeing some of the investigations into President Trump's debunked claims that the 2020 election was rigged. Meanwhile, the FBI's confirmed hackers accessed a trove of personal data on potentially tens of thousands of current and former FBI employees, including their names, addresses, phone numbers, and details on their spouses. OpenAI is scrapping the release of its latest AI model known as GPT 6.1 Astra over safety concerns. This comes after OpenAI agents interfered with websites run by the U.S. Education Department, the Commerce Department, and the SEC, the Securities and Exchange Commission, without the company's knowledge. In an interview, the OpenAI head of safety said the latest model had scored poorly on its ability to align with humans and showed higher levels of deception. Meanwhile, Reuters reports Anthropic's prospectus for an initial public offering, an IPO, details how the company lost $42 billion last year while warning investors that advanced AI could pose, quote, catastrophic or existential risks to humanity, unquote. This comes as chipmaker NVIDIA announced the largest ever stock buyback increase in U.S. corporate history, valued at $150 billion. NVIDIA's CEO, Jensen Huang, has gone on record saying he rejects warnings that AI could make humans extinct. NVIDIA is among the companies profiting most from the rapid build-out of AI data centers, which has drawn protests across the country. The Trump administration announced Monday it had reversed a Biden-era policy that broadened the federal ban on sex discrimination in schools to cover LGBTQ people. Shwali Patel of National Women's Law Center responded, quote, sexual harassment and assault continue to be pervasive in schools, and to the fullest extent possible, we should be working to enforce the laws that protect students survivors of sexual violence. Yet Education Secretary Linda McMahon and the Trump administration have decided to ignore what survivors need, instead weaponizing Title IX to attack trans students, she said. And a New York prosecutor has reopened a sexual assault investigation at Cornell University after a woman alleged she'd been drugged, assaulted, and gang raped by seven former and current members of Chi Phi fraternity in 2024 when she was a 20-year-old undergraduate student. The allegations came in a lawsuit filed this month by a woman identified only as Jane Doe, who says campus officials and law enforcement failed to take her accusations seriously. On Monday, Tompkins County District Attorney Matthew Van Houten defended his initial decision not to seek charges, writing, quote, seeking justice sometimes requires us to reconsider or reopen cases when we're provided with additional evidence, unquote. A lawyer for the plaintiff says his client's claims have not materially changed since she filed a police report in the weeks after the alleged assault. On Sunday, New York Congresswoman Alexandria Ocasio-Cortez addressed the controversy at a Students versus Billionaires event in Ithaca, New York.
7: I want to be clear that the culture of rape, sexual assault, and pedophilia is protected in elite institutions across the United States, and including Cornell University in this instance. The fact that Jane Doe, that survivor, lost her education because you can't stay in school when something like that happens to you. Rape is often used as an act of war. It is one of the most horrifying violations that a human being can endure. It's a form of torture. You can't stay in school. The fact that she had to lose her education and those men were protected by an institution and granted an Ivy League degree as a reward, never again. Never again.
0: And those are some of the headlines. This is Democracy Now!, democracynow.org, the War and Peace Report. I'm Amy Goodman, broadcasting from Copenhagen, Denmark. Remember when President Trump said this shortly after he returned to the White House?
1: We need Greenland for national security and even international security, and we're working with everybody involved to try and get it. But we need it really for international world security. And I think we're going to get it one way or the other. We're going to get it.
8: It's German.
0: Well, after more than a year and a half of threatening to take over Greenland by force, President Trump last week signed a 10-page agreement with Greenland and Denmark that fell short of his earlier demands to turn Greenland into U.S. territory. The deal that Trump described as tremendous allows the United States to open new bases in Greenland, bolstering its military presence on the vast, mineral-rich and strategically located island. Under the 1951 Defense of Greenland Treaty, the United States already has wide latitude to station forces and build military bases in Greenland. The U.S. currently has one active military base on Greenland, about 160 troops on the ground. During the height of the Cold War, the U.S. maintained 17 military installations in Greenland with over 10,000 troops. Under the New Deal, the U.S. would be allowed to build two new bases. The new agreement, signed shortly after President Trump's speech to the UN General Assembly last week, recognizes Greenland as part of Denmark, but would still apply if Greenland eventually chooses independence. Describing this, quote, a deal that could last forever, the Danish Prime Minister, Mette Frederiksen, praised the deal as strengthening NATO and staving off the growing presence of Russia and China in the Arctic.
8: This deal is good for the United States, it's good for Greenland, for Denmark, for the NATO alliance, and therefore also good for Europe. Mr. President, you have been very clear. You don't want adversaries to come too close. I fully agree. And with this deal, they are not. We are making sure that they will not be allowed to get any control or significant influence in Greenland.
0: Greenland's Prime Minister, Jens Frederik Nielsen, reiterated his support for the United States and the NATO alliance.
9: This agreement should put to rest any doubt today and in the future about where Greenland's loyalty lies. Our commitment to this alliance and to the security we build together is not in question. We are, have been, and will remain a steadfast friend of the United States and a part of the Western Alliance. Your security is our security, and our security is your security.
0: To understand more about this deal and what it really means, we're joined now by Julie Rademacher, chair of UAGUT, which means us, an organization for Greenlanders in Denmark. Julia is a former member of the parliament here in Denmark. Welcome to Democracy Now! It's great to have you, your country here. Talk about the significance of this. You had President Trump saying he's taking over Greenland, he's annexing Greenland, he's occupying Greenland, and now there's this deal made between your country, Greenland, and Denmark, and the United States, but involves expansion of the U.S. military presence.
10: Well, we already have military presence by the U.S. in Greenland, and we have had that for several decades, actually. It's been even more in the past. So two more military bases will not be new in Greenland. But it's very important for the Greenlandic people that they are listened to, because the last time the Americans left the bases, they didn't clean up. So this is one of the very important questions asked by the public in Greenland. But the deal has been absolutely amazing in so many years in Greenland, because we have felt listened to the last week. For the first time in world history, an American president has said out loud, yes, it's the Greenlanders' right for self-determination. And we've been not only fighting for Greenland the past 1.5 years, but also been the front of the fight for democracy in the world, because we've been fighting for our own right to decide whether or not Greenland should be part of Denmark, U.S., or become independent. And with this deal, Greenland can do what Greenlanders in Greenland want it to do. So I think in many ways it's definitely a good deal for Greenland and for Greenlanders. So it's been great news, especially concerning the last 1.5 years where we have felt threatened by the American president.
0: So what would you like to see happen with Greenland? I mean, you were a member of the Danish parliament here. You are a Greenlander. What does OAGUT, your organization, the Organization of Greenlanders in Denmark, want?
10: Yeah, as a former member of the Danish parliament and also as a Greenlander, I've been living for so many years in Greenland. I'm a mother also. So for me, it's very important that the future of Greenland will be decided by Greenlanders, also in Greenland. I think in so many ways we have been threatened by military with force to be taken over by annexation of the U.S. Congress still have the proposal that they want to annex Greenland. So I would like to say that happen in reality, not only on a paper now signed by the American president, but also in reality, definitely. But I also kind of have an worry that the trust between Americans, Greenlanders, and Danes is not the same anymore, because we've always relied on the Americans. We've always trusted the Americans and the American president to be our protector. But now, after threats in 1.5 years to annex Greenland, we don't have the same faith or the same trust in Americans and the U.S. president. So we definitely have some work, something to work on in the future.
0: Julie Rademacher, so far Trump has vowed to build two, as he says, very major bases in Greenland. There's also interest in Greenland's resources. If you can talk about this, last month it was reported that a U.S. oil company linked to President Trump, called Greenland Energy, was preparing to drill in Greenland without local approval. The firm recently landed drilling equipment on Greenland's eastern coast. Greenland's government issued a strong warning that no permission was granted. The island Mineral Resources Authority must provide all future logistical operations before they proceed, officials said. What are Trump's personal interests here?
10: Well, that question you have to ask the American president. But I can say that as Greenlanders, our interest is to be listened to. We have our own democracy in Greenland. We have a self-rule government. We are also part of the Kingdom of Denmark. So when we make deals, we do it together with Greenland and Denmark. And then, of course, also negotiate with other countries like the U.S. If Americans want to drill for oil in Greenland, it has to be approved by the population in Greenland. You know, Greenlanders don't go to the U.S. and drill for oil. So, of course, Americans also have to ask Greenlanders if they want to drill for oil. And the government and municipalities have to approve it. And this hasn't been the case. So, in so many ways, we still fight for the platform and also to be listened to as Greenlanders because of the MAGA movement and because of all these investments going on. We are still quite worried that money men from MAGA movement will try and buy Greenland in other hands. Also, despite the fact of this new deal on security. So I think we are very much aware of that.
0: Trump said in a social media post announcing this agreement that it gives the United States permanent control over security and all other needs in Greenland, completely addressing all of our many U.S. concerns, he said. What does he mean, permanent control of all other needs?
10: Well, again, you have to ask that question to the American president. But I think in many ways the deal is good because the right for self-determination is approved in the deal. And also the fact that if Greenlanders want to become independent within the NATO alliance, it can happen. So for the first time in history, Greenlanders are actually acknowledged and also approved as a people for the right to Greenland. But at the same time, we can see that if you want to build U.S. military bases in Greenland, it also has a chapter in the deal where it says it has to be with respect of the culture, of the fishery, of the hunting. Right now it's hunting season in Greenland, so everyone is talking about reindeers and caribou hunting. And at the same time, we sit here in Copenhagen discussing this in a room. And many people ask me here in Denmark, so how, what do the Greenlanders talk about? And I tell them, well, they talk about reindeers and caribous because it's that time of the year. But at the same time, yes, definitely, we sleep better now at night with this deal, but we still have uncertainty and worries, and we don't feel completely that we can completely rely on the Americans anymore.
5: Who are the adversaries that the Danish Prime Minister referred to?
10: Adversaries.
5: He talks about the adversaries, the interest of different powers in the Arctic.
10: Yes, I think in so many ways, it's the Arctic is opening up. We already saw that in the American U.S. Navy strategies from 2018. I believe it's very important that now Greenland, Denmark and the European Union works on new Arctic strategies, and also they work on working to they work very close together with the Americans about security in the Arctic, because who's the real enemy here? You know, maybe it's Russia and China and not Denmark and the U.S. So I think it's very important that we can make deals on security, and that we now have leaders in the same room signing deals, but also diplomats that can negotiate, because we haven't seen that for 1.5 years. We have just felt terrified and being threatened. So this is definitely a new situation, but we are still worried as Greenlanders in both Denmark and also in Greenland.
5: And who is paying for this deal? Trump said there will be no cost to the United States.
10: Yeah, that's kind of interesting, but because at the same time, Trump wants more military in Greenland. So I don't know who's paying for the new military in Greenland, but we can hear on the Danish and Greenlandic leaders that it will not be the Danes and the Greenlanders that will pay. So it's going to be interesting to follow, and I can see in financial acts and suggestions and proposals for next and next year again that it isn't in the budget. So that's a good question to ask back home in the U.S.
5: Also,
10: too.
5: Aren't there 4 unexploded nuclear bombs dropped by a U.S. B-52 bomber there from 1968 still under the ice?
10: Yes, and there were also this very crazy project where the Americans drilled like a tunnel inside of the ice cap. So we have several military bases where the Americans haven't cleaned up in Greenland, and that's also why many people in Greenland are worried that these military bases will be built, but with no respect of the culture, of the local people, of the hunters, but also of the environment and nature. Because for Greenlanders, it's for us, the nature is like a holy place. It's what we come from, it's what we live by. So for us, it's very important that it's respected.
5: Julie Rademacher, we want to thank you so much for being with you. It's nice to be in the same studio with you here in Copenhagen. She is chair of UAGUT. It means us, the National Organization for Greenlanders in Denmark. She is a former member of the Danish Parliament. Coming up is the death toll in Gaza topped 74,000 over these past 3 years. We'll speak to the Palestinian analyst, Mohammed Shahada. He's from Gaza, but lives here in Denmark. Stay with us.

0: song by Ayu Peter, a Greenlandic Inuit activist and attorney. This is Democracy Now!, democracynow.org, The War and Peace Report. I'm Amy Goodman. We are broadcasting from Copenhagen, Denmark. The Palestinian death toll from Israel's war in Gaza surpassed 74,000. According to Gaza's health ministry, Israeli attacks since the so-called ceasefire last October have killed more than 1,100 Palestinians. Gaza's government media office puts the toll even higher at more than 1,400. On Sunday, two Palestinians were killed in an Israeli airstrike on downtown Gaza City. Meanwhile, in the occupied West Bank, settler violence has killed at least 1,107 Palestinians since October 7, 2023. On Monday, a senior UN official condemned what he called the relentless expansion of Israeli settlements in the occupied West Bank. This is UN Deputy Special Coordinator for the Middle East Peace Process, Ramiz Alakbarov, addressing the UN Security Council.
1: I strongly condemn the relentless expansion of Israeli settlements in the West Bank, which fuels tensions, impedes access by Palestinians to their land, and threatens the validity, viability of a fully independent, sovereign, and contiguous Palestinian state. The rapidly expanding settlement footprint, including outposts, is taking place in conjunction with a rise in settler attacks.
0: Well, Democracy Now! Is broadcasting from Denmark, which recently joined 20 other countries, as well as the European Commission, in signing a declaration opposing Israel's planned settlement expansion in the occupied West Bank. Denmark, along with 11 other countries, is also backing sanctions on trade with Israeli settlements in the occupied West Bank. On Monday, Denmark's permanent representative to the United Nations, Christina Marcus Lassen, addressed the UN General Assembly.
2: In Gaza, civilians continue to pay the price. Far more must be done to secure humanitarian access and long-term peace. And in the occupied West Bank, settler violence and settlement expansion threaten the daily lives of Palestinians and undermine the prospect for a future Palestinian state. This has to stop.
0: That was Denmark's ambassador to the United Nations, Christina Marcus Lassen. For more, we're joined here in Copenhagen by Mohammed Shahada, writer and analyst from Gaza, visiting fellow at the European Council on Foreign Relations. Mohammed Shahada, welcome back to Democracy Now! It's wonderful to be here with you in the studio in Copenhagen. We're usually interviewing you by Zoom. These are extremely harrowing times. It's been almost a year since the Trump plan for Gaza was created, October 9th, 2025. Can you explain what that plan is and what has been fulfilled so far?
3: Thanks so much, Amy. Great to finally see you in person, one of my favorite heroes. So the idea of the plan was to divide the reconstruction, rehabilitation, Israeli withdrawal, decommissioning of Hamas and Palestinian statehood into three phases. The first one was related to early recovery, so it would see Israel suspending its attacks, allowing 600 trucks per day of food and humanitarian aid into Gaza, rehabilitating basic infrastructure, water, electricity, hospitals, roads, sanitation, and basically opening up the Rafah border crossing for people to be able to travel in and out. The second phase was the one that relates to Hamas decommissioning and Israel withdrawal from Gaza, as well as the reconstruction, the rebuilding of the enclave. And the third one is the long-term one that relates to Palestinian statehood. So far, only one item of the 20 items on the Trump plan has been fulfilled, and that is the release of every single Israeli hostage in Gaza and the remains of dead hostages. Nothing else was completely fulfilled. Israel either violated its obligations completely or fulfilled some of them extremely partially, to the point that it does not have any significant impact on the ground. For example, food, instead of 600 trucks of humanitarian aid per day, we are getting an average of 95 trucks per day, which is less than 20%. Instead of suspending attacks on Gaza, Israel has been bombing Gaza every day. As you mentioned, 1,400 people killed since the so-called ceasefire started. And the idea here is that the plan ended up just buying more time for the genocide, allowing Israel to continue it with sort of low intensity, low profile profile amid a facade and promises of progress. But those promises, if there is no enforcement mechanism behind them, they read mostly as a wish list. They don't read as a plan.
0: Why did Palestinians sign this deal? You're a Palestinian from Gaza.
3: I've asked Palestinian negotiators and Arab mediators as well what was the highest expectation behind that deal. And the answer is unanimous. Nobody expected it to be fulfilled completely. The highest ambition was three things: allowing more food to go in at a point when Israel manufactured famine in Gaza, reducing the Israeli killing machine in Gaza as much as possible. So before that ceasefire was put in place, Israel was killing an average of 100 people per day. Now it's about 5 people per day, which is still monstrous and atrocious. But the idea was to reduce the rate of the killing. And the third one was to prevent the mass migration or the mass ethnic cleansing in Gaza. That was the ambition from the Palestinian and Arab side. The other dimension is that they were blackmailed very openly by the Trump administration, that if they don't sign onto that deal before the Nobel Peace Prize was announced on Friday in that October 2025, that Netanyahu would get a total free hand to decimate Gaza and annihilate it. So Arab mediators told us that Steve Witkoff, Jared Kushner, would keep nudging them daily to say, you need to get a deal by Wednesday, you need to get a deal by Thursday. The Nobel Peace Prize is going to be announced tomorrow, and we want to make the big guy happy. That was the idea of the deal.
0: And, of course, President Trump was not the winner of the Nobel Peace Prize.
3: Precisely. But he managed to steal it anyways from Machado.
0: Yes. From the Venezuelan woman who won the Peace Prize. She handed her trophy to him, though the Nobel Committee said it doesn't matter who hands a trophy to anyone. We give out the prize. If you can talk about, at this point, what role Netanyahu is playing.
3: Well, Netanyahu is doing two things. Number one, he is using Gaza, the destruction there, the settler terrorism that we see in the West Bank, as his election campaign. So he's promising the Israeli public that if he's reelected, he will finish the job in Gaza. We're seeing him, his Minister of Defense, Israel Katz, his Minister of Finance, Bezalel Smotrich, all of them promising one after the other that Israel's plan for Gaza remains, resuming military operations back to full scale, doing even more destruction than what we have seen before, because now Israel doesn't have any hostages in there, so they can accelerate the damage and destruction exponentially, and basically ethnically cleansing Gaza completely and rebuilding Jewish-only settlements in the enclave. So that is number one. The other thing is that Netanyahu is trying to show that he's stronger than the United States and the international community, that he cannot be pressured by Trump. So when the Trump plan was announced and the Trump roadmap was then announced this year, I think in July, when Hamas accepted to disarm, lay down its arms in return for Israel's withdrawal, Netanyahu used it for his theatrics to pretend to be stronger than Trump, to pretend to be the Winston Churchill of Israel, that he can stand on his own against a storm and not bend at all. And one of the reasons for this is because opposition parties in Israel are attacking Netanyahu from the right, not from the left. So Gadi Eisenkot, the next premier in Israel, supposedly the one with the highest chance of winning and becoming prime minister, has been telling the Israeli public that Netanyahu will, quote, squander and waste away the achievements, the military achievements of the IDF in Gaza, and capitulate to Trump and fulfill his roadmap. So Netanyahu is stuck in the position of pretending that, no, I am actually stronger than Trump and I can pretend and prevent any progress.
0: I wanted to get your response to the foreign minister of the UK. We were just in London yesterday. Ed Miliband was in Liverpool addressing the Labour Party.
4: And I want to say to the millions of people in this country, and indeed elsewhere, who have been moved and outraged by the plight of the Palestinian people, we hear you. You were right. We call out ethnic cleansing by the settler terrorists in the West Bank. We call out the evidence of war crimes in Gaza. We call out Israel's illegal occupation of Palestine. And we match words with action. We will ban the import of goods from illegal settlements. We will disrupt the

0: violently urging support for the banned direct action group Palestine Action in the UK, Mohammed Shahada.
1: It's extraordinary and very surprising to me. A few years ago, before October 7th, before the genocide in Gaza, the idea of even demanding from those governments to impose sanctions on Israeli settlements was so laughable, so impossible and unthinkable that no one would even try to bring it up. And what we see now with Ed Miliband, it's an extraordinary speech. It was very heartwarming to watch, especially from someone that comes from a Jewish background, that grew up in a household that was very supportive of Israel, and to see that transformation. It shows even more deeply that it's not about Ed Miliband himself. It shows the fundamental shift in public opinion in the United Kingdom, that now those in power are trying basically to catch up with where public opinion is. Nonetheless, what we see here is an extraordinary shift in rhetorics, but not an equally strong shift in actions. There's still more that needs to be done, banning weapon exports to Israel, basically sanctioning Israeli government officials, Netanyahu himself, his entire cabinet, the Israeli army. If Ed Miliband is saying that war crimes were committed in Gaza, that incriminates the chain of command. And the last point is that I hope that Miliband's speech is the future of the Democratic Party in the next few months.
0: The son of the imprisoned Palestinian leader, Marwan Barghouti, his name is Ara Barghouti, was recently interviewed by Piers Morgan and shared his reaction to seeing National Security Minister Itamar Ben-Gvir taunting his father in prison in a video.
2: As a son, it was a shock to me to see my father in this condition. And this is important to highlight, that my father has been put in solitary confinement right after October 7th, even though obviously he has nothing to do with it. He has been tortured, assaulted multiple times.
3: You ever get to see him or speak to him?
2: I haven't been able to see him in 4 years. I haven't been able to speak to him in 4 years. I haven't been able to hug or even touch my father in 25 years. And this is an experience.
3: In 25 years?
2: Yes, and this is an experience that thousands of Palestinians go through.
0: So that was the son of Marwan Barghouti. And for a global audience, if you can talk about Marwan Barghouti's significance. On Saturday, you wrote on social media, quote, releasing Marwan Barghouti would be the most consequential event in Palestinian politics since the death of Yasser Arafat. He's the only leader that can unify Palestinians, and that's precisely why Netanyahu told John Kerry he'd never release him. That's what you wrote. Explain.
1: Absolutely. So I remember exactly the day when the Israeli security minister Ben-Gvir stormed Marwan Barghouti's prison cell, and that video showed up. And I remember being at a conference with fellow Palestinians, some of whom were very critical of Fatah, the party that Marwan Barghouti comes from. And as soon as we watched that footage, it felt like a dagger that was basically stabbing you straight to the heart, to everyone around the table. It was so shocking, because Barghouti has been established in our minds, in our collective memory, as the father of the Palestinian nation, as our own Nelson Mandela. And basically that legend allows him, when he comes out, to do things that other Palestinian leaders in today's political mainstream are incapable of doing, one of which is to unify the Palestinian factions, to heal the divide and accomplish total reconciliation. We see that in every poll, Marwan Barghouti is by a giant margin leading against any opponent from Fatah or Hamas or any other political party for that matter. And that's precisely why you have people even in the Israeli lobby in the United States or in the Israeli army and the Israeli government that are in favor of releasing him, because from their perspective, the power of Barghouti allows him to take steps of reconciliation and compromise vis-a-vis Israel that no other Palestinian leader would be able to without his legitimacy coming into question. From our perspective, it's basically we see that he would revitalize the Palestinian street. He would reestablish the connection between the leadership and the public and energize our movement again. And that's precisely why Netanyahu told John Kerry in 2013 that he would never release him, because he's the only one that can unify Palestinians. Releasing him at this stage is the single most consequential event in reviving Palestinian politics that has been long murdered by a veto from the United States, from Israel, from the international community that heavily invested in maintaining the divide between Gaza and the West Bank, Hamas and Fatah, the diaspora and Palestinians in the occupied territory. And that's precisely why we need to add it as an agenda item for the Democratic Party in the United States. I saw

0: Kahana already advocating for his release, and that is the right thing to do at this stage.
1: Mm. Finally, NASA has just been released. The documentary by Yuval Mohamed and Rachel Soar, a film that portrays the Israeli military's use of secret AI-powered system to deliberately and systematically target and kill civilians in Gaza, received this record ovation at the Venice Film Festival, exposing the Where's Daddy and Lavender, something Yuval has been reporting on, others, Palestinians and Israelis, have been talking about overall in this film, Yuval Abraham. If you can finally comment on the significance of this film and the Israeli, some officials in the Israeli government threatening to remove the citizenship of these filmmakers.
0: So the movie NASA, it perfectly captures the distinction between disproportionate warfare in which you are attacking an enemy and then civilians in high numbers are getting killed, and genocide in which the civilian population is the target. If you watch the movie, you can't help but come out with the impression that Hamas, in that instance, Hamas militants that were being targeted, were basically the excuse or the alibi or even the collateral damage, that you see Israeli soldiers that are saying that they were authorized to drop a bomb that would kill 500 civilians, most of whom are children and women, to get to one junior Hamas militant that even may or may not be there in the first place. And the idea is to use that militant as an excuse for maximum damage. That's why we saw the chief of staff of the IDF at the start of the war, Herzi Halevi, saying that the focus for us is on the damage, not on the accuracy. That's why we're seeing Israeli politicians and military generals and commanders throughout the genocide that were telling their soldiers explicitly, destroy everything, don't leave anything standing, maximum destruction. I even met Israeli soldiers here in Copenhagen. A colleague of mine brought them here to testify before European decision makers and politicians. And when I met them, their testimony was very simple. It was three things. We were told to destroy everything in our face. We were told to kill every single person that crosses an invisible line. And we were told to use people as human shields systematically. The problem is that most decision makers refused to even meet with those soldiers to hear the testimony because they wanted to maintain plausible deniability. So now having that power being captured in image, in art, it is extraordinary. And that's why Israel feels threatened.
1: Mohamed Shahada, I want to thank you so much for being with us, writer and analyst from Gaza, visiting fellow at the European Council on Foreign Relations, lives here in Copenhagen. Next week marks the 25th anniversary of the 2001 U.S. invasion of Afghanistan. We'll speak with a Danish-Afghan journalist, Najib Raja. His most recent documentary on Afghanistan is titled Winning Hearts and Minds. In 2008, he was kidnapped by the Taliban, but escaped. Stay with us.

0: Ella's song, We Who Believe in Freedom Cannot Rest Until It Comes, Sweet Honey in the Rock, performing at the 2025 Peace Bowl. This is Democracy Now!, democracynow.org, The War and Peace Report. I'm Amy Goodman. We're broadcasting from Copenhagen, Denmark. Next week marks the 25th anniversary of the U.S. invasion of Afghanistan, which began October 7, 2001. The war and occupation would go on for nearly 20 years. Following the withdrawal of international troops in 2021, the Taliban quickly returned to power. We end today's show with the award-winning Danish-Afghan journalist and documentary filmmaker Najib Khaja. His most recent documentary is an investigation into what went wrong in the war, a question with many answers. In the film titled Winning Hearts and Minds, Khaja returns to the capital of Helmand Province with fellow filmmaker, former Danish soldier Martin Tam Andersen. Danish and British troops had been deployed to Musa Qala in 2006 to defend their allies, the local police, against Taliban insurgents. What they didn't understand at the time is the police were a ruthless drug cartel. The film was released in 2023 and featured on the BBC's Storyville series. This is the trailer for Winning Hearts and Minds.
1: Go inside. Take cover.
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3: 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I got it through Chief of Police Koka.
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5: But actually, we know that you're probably a murdering, raping, drug trafficker.
3: Koka and Issa Khan are synonymous with tyranny.
6: Be careful about Issa Khan. If he gets angry, you can't escape.
7: They took off my clothes and raped me.
8: There were 14 or 15 boys there who were used as sex slaves.
9: I'm aghast this is taking place.
10: We might all be ambushed. They could turn on us at any time.
11: The Danes, did they make these claims against me? Can't you stop the film from coming out?
8: I'd sacrifice myself for your head. Things haven't been the same since you left.
0: That's the trailer for Winning Hearts and Minds. We're joined now here in Copenhagen by Najib Khaja, the award-winning Danish-Afghan journalist, war correspondent, filmmaker, kidnapped by the Taliban in 2008. Held hostage for a week before escaping. We'll talk about that in a minute, but it's great to have you with us. I think the last time we spoke to you was when the Taliban fell. You were in Kabul. We were interviewing you there.
12: Yeah.
0: But right now, why did you call this film Winning Hearts and Minds?
12: Because, you know, that was like the headline when the foreign forces went into Afghanistan. That the whole purpose, you know, the whole strategy was to win hearts and minds. But what happened was exactly the opposite, actually. They lost the hearts and minds. And the reason why they lost them was that they allied themselves with forces that in rural Afghanistan were considered worse than the Taliban, you know. So for the rural Afghans, I'm talking specifically about southern and eastern Afghanistan, the police forces and the warlords that were fighting side by side with American, Danish and British forces. There were drug cartels, there were ruthless criminals. There were rapists. So basically, you know, the film that we did, Martin Tom Andersen and me, is about one of these cartels in Musa Qala in Helmand. It was the first big city in rural Afghanistan that fell to the Taliban in 2006, and it started like it was a snowball that started back then, and it developed into a very big snowball that took the rest of the country and ending with Taliban taking back power in 21.
0: You profile Issa Khan and Abdulwali Koka. You talk about the West's favorite leaders there and who they actually were.
12: Yeah. Yeah, we do. What happened was that Martin and I, we embedded ourselves with their forces. They didn't know that we were doing an investigative documentary, actually revealing their atrocities. They thought that we were going to do some kind of a propaganda film about how, you know, how the friends of the West, they worked in southern Afghanistan. But, you know, the parallel process while we were embedded with them was also finding their victims, interviewing them, checking the sources, trying to verify the facts that people were telling us.
0: Like the Chai boys, the tea boys that they raped.
12: Yes, and also kidnapping random boys from poor families, exploiting them, sexually abusing them, and also demanding big ransoms, killing innocent people, collective punishment of villages.
0: These were, to be clear, not Taliban. These were the forces that the U.S., that the West was working with.
12: Yes, and these were the forces, Isa Khan and Kokas forces, they were in Musa Qala, and the forces, their forces cooperated with American forces, British forces, and Danish forces.
0: How did you get kidnapped in 2008?
12: I tried to do an embed with the Taliban, and I was set up by the person, the so-called fixer, who was supposed to give me the access,
0: and
12: he sold me.
0: How did you escape?
12: I managed to escape together with my photographer. We convinced one of the guards to flee together with us. We bribed him, basically.
0: It's 25 years later, Najib, after the U.S. bombed, invaded Afghanistan. What do you think is the most important lesson?
12: The important lesson is that the Afghans, they've been the victims under the previous rule, but also under the current rule. You know, the Afghans, they've been, they've been, what can you call it? Like, it's like a chessboard, and they're just being thrown around by the different power brokers in the country. And first, under the previous government, it was the rural Afghans who suffered most. And now it's, you know, the more progressive Afghans living in the cities who are suffering under the totalitarian rule of the Taliban. So ultimately, what we learned is that the Afghans, they're always, you know, the average Afghans are the losers every time.
0: Mm. And the Taliban, you feel, coming to power, were a response to the brutality of the warlords, the drug lords, the rapists that the West worked with?
12: That's one of the answers. There are a lot of answers to this question. A lot of other things also went wrong. But one of the reasons, one of the big reasons, is that, you know, it was a reaction. And I have to emphasize that there were the lesser evil in some of the rural areas. There were not the lesser evil in the cities. In areas like Kabul and Mazar, a lot of people were benefiting from the foreign presence. Women, they had rights. And, you know, they were going to universities and working as journalists.
0: And we're going to talk more about that in part two of our discussion. Najib Khaja, award-winning Danish-Afghan journalist, covered the wars in Afghanistan and Syria. His latest film, Winning Hearts and Minds. I want to thank our crew here in Copenhagen, Peter Thorso, Casper Thorso, Charlotte Peterson, Michael Berendt. Happy birthday to Paul Powell. We'll be at the Grand Theater tonight at 7 for the screening of Steal a Story, Please. I'll be speaking after with director Carl Diehl. Special thanks to Dennis Moynihan. We're in Copenhagen.

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2: Welcome to Native America Calling. I'm Sean Spruce. Two-time Indian Relay race champion Talia Temintwa is fully committed to becoming a professional jockey. At just 20 years old, the Colville Tribe citizen is already earning recognition on the professional circuit after earning 5 wins in less than a year. She is also the subject of a new documentary short film. Talia and other Native riders join us to discuss the high level of horsemanship it requires to be a jockey and what it takes to win on the track. That's coming up after the news.

0: This is National Native News. I'm Jill Freitas. Leaders in the Alaska Native community are working to bring back the power of the Indigenous vote leading up to the state's November election. What was once a powerful voting bloc has weakened over the years as younger generations have become less politically active. Mark Moran reports.
1: Leaders in the Alaska Native community are working to bring back the power of the Indigenous vote leading up to the state's November election. What was once a powerful voting bloc has weakened over the years as younger generations have become less politically active. One in four voting age members is an Alaskan Native, and as recently as 1982, Indigenous people wielded substantial power at the polls. Some villages even had voter turnout as high as 80%. That number has fallen drastically, now hovering at closer to 30%. Michelle Spark of Get Out the Native Vote for Alaska Federation of Natives says Indigenous leaders are encouraging Native villagers to carry on the tradition of democracy established by their elders.
2: How difficult is it to convince a dozen of your friends and neighbors in a small community to invest in making informed decisions and testimony and willingness to serve? And that's what we're asking our people to do, is reflect on our history.
1: Spark says Alaska's Indigenous population prefers to cast its vote in person rather than by mail, which can often be difficult due to geography, health issues, or a lack of polling places. But even if voting by mail, postal service can often be interrupted by severe weather. There's also limited access to Alaskan communities that can only be reached by boat or plane. The Alaska Federation of Natives has worked in schools to teach young people about civics and government. The organization also travels to villages to encourage young people to reawaken the power of voting.
2: We have so much political power. We have an ability to shape Alaska's government in our own image, and we just need to own that power again, just like our elders did.
1: Indigenous villages are also facing a shortage of poll workers, especially in the most remote regions of the state, or physical polling places that were never open at all in recent elections, including Shaktulik, Diomede, and Kobuk in northwest and western Alaska. Federal officials are also working to build practices to best communicate with Indigenous villagers and help them exercise their right to vote. I'm Mark Moran for Alaska News Service.
0: A lack of access to affordable, stable housing is an issue felt across Minnesota. Support organizations working with Indigenous populations in Minneapolis say they're working through a maze of complications, as Mike Moen reports.
3: A lack of access to affordable, stable housing is an issue felt across Minnesota. Support organizations working with Indigenous populations in Minneapolis say there's a maze of complications they're working through. The American Indian Community Development Corporation offers programs addressing housing and homelessness in the area. Executive Director Travis Earth Werner says resources are stretched thin, with added concerns about possible federal cuts on the horizon.
4: It takes people with a lot of hard work to work with individuals and progress them forward when often there's a lot of hopelessness involved.
3: But on a larger scale, policymakers need to listen to what residents want in crafting solutions like housing they can afford. This is Mike Moen for Minnesota News Connection.
0: And I'm Jill Freitas.

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2: This is Native America Calling. I'm Sean Spruce. At 88 years old, Fred Ekafee, who is Oglala Lakota, no longer works with horses, but for decades he competed in over 17,500 races as a jockey. Ekafee made his debut in 1957 and raced until 1984. He was inducted into the Nebraska Racing Hall of Fame and the South Dakota Sports Hall of Fame, among other recognitions, and the Oglala Sioux Tribe honored him as a legendary Lakota horseman. He is one of a handful of Native riders who have made a career out of horse racing. Another is Colville Tribe's citizen, Talia Taimentwa. At just 20 years old, Taimentwa has already earned 5 wins as a jockey and is currently the subject of a new short documentary. Today on our show, we'll speak with Native jockeys about the sport as well as horsemanship and other horse-related disciplines. Joining us from Wounded Knee, South Dakota, is Fred Ekafee. He is a retired jockey, Nebraska Racing Hall of Fame, and South Dakota Sports of Hall of Fame inductee. Also named a legendary Lakota horseman by the Oglala Sioux Tribe, he is, of course, Oglala Lakota as well. Fred, good morning, and welcome to Native America Calling.
3: Good morning.
2: Also joining us today from Auburn, Washington, is Talia Taimentwa. Talia is an apprentice jockey and a member of the Confederated Tribes of the Colville Reservation. Talia, good morning. Great to have you on the show as well.
4: Good morning. It's good to be here.
2: Well, tell us, Talia, when did you become a jockey and what led you to pursue this ambition?
4: So before I did anything with horse racing, my dad, he was a jockey around our hometown, and I was rodeoing for a long time, and I did the Indian relays, and I got an offer actually in the winter because we had some friends of my parents that said I would probably make a really good jockey because my size, I'm pretty little, and I mean, I kind of on a whim just took it and came to Auburn in last March. I was galloping for 2 months and then opened my apprentice license in late June. And then I got my 5th win at the end of September last year.
2: Now that 5th professional win, you're just 20 years old. What does that mean in terms of your apprenticeship and when you become a full-fledged professional jockey? What's that process?
4: So from the time you open up your license, you actually have to get 5 wins with, you know, however long that takes. And then on that day you win your 5th, your apprenticeship starts, and then it lasts for a year. And after that, so the apprenticeship is, depending on where you're at, on here on the West Coast, I'm allowed 5 pounds off from the other jockeys, which is the incentive to ride me, although I may not be as experienced as the other jockeys. And then, so when you mark what we call a journeyman, you have to ride at the same weight after that year is up.
2: Got it. Okay, so 1 year, and then you're fully licensed at that point, and you'll compete against all the other jockeys at the same weight. Everything's even. Is that how it's going to work?
4: Yeah, that's how. So, yeah, the apprenticeship is pretty much, hey, I'm not as experienced as these other guys, but I have the weight off for a year. And then once you hit that year, and I mean, you don't have any, there's no issues or anything like that. You're a journeyman and you have to ride at the same weight as all the other jockeys.
2: Okay. Talia, now in the midst of all this, you're also the subject of a short documentary. How are you navigating all of this activity? You've got a lot going on. Your career is really, really going off.
4: Oh man. I just try to take it day by day. It's been pretty, to be honest, I just take it day by day. I try to respond where I can, when I can. It gets a lot, but I'm happy for it to be going, rolling, I guess.
2: Uh-huh. Yeah. Galloping, rolling, it all works, right? It's really taking off. Now, I've always been intrigued by horse racing because, of course, jockeys like yourselves ride these immensely powerful and graceful animals, but at the same time, you do have a horse who, you know, you're dependent on to perform as well. So for our listeners like myself, who might not be all that familiar, how does a jockey race typically go, and what is it that makes a good jockey, and how do you, you know, work with that horse in tandem to win a race?
4: Me personally, there's a lot of different aspects, and then, you know, it's different depending on where you go. Here on the West Coast, I feel like it's more important for trainers that I've learned to see you get along well with a horse. There can be some horses that, you know, they want to fight and they want to play. If you're able to stay calm and we call it getting along, just pretty much not fight back with them. That is one big factor to me as being a good jockey. And like, it really depends on where you go. Places like the East Coast, they love to see a good clock, which is so in the race, depending on how far you go. So they clock typically at these big tracks. It's a mile track. And so they have like the quarter pole, the half mile pole, the 5/8 pole. And during the race, say you're going a mile, they want to see you're not just going crazy times. Like that would be like 21, 45 for a mile. They want to see that you have a good, you can actually count during the race. And there's so many different aspects to it, I feel like. But for me personally, I prefer to get along with the horses. And, you know, there are a lot of jockeys that are pretty manual. There are jockey schools and things like that where you actually go to school to learn how to be a jockey at this level, I guess. And, you know, there's forms. There's so many things that go into it. They call it the form, and it's like a past performance of what these horses have done, how far they went, who was riding them. And there, a lot of jockeys take that into consideration pretty heavily and base it off of, and they base what they're going to do in the race off of that. Me, I'll look at the form to get an idea of what might happen, but I've always liked to think horses can't read forms. So I really go off of what my horse, try to figure out what my horse is trying to tell me, what I feel like its ability is, and a lot of the horses that I do win on, I spend a lot of time with in the mornings. We work 6 days a week from 6:30 to 11, where I'm getting on 9 horses a morning. And so the ones I do usually win on are the ones I've spent some time with. I pretty much know them. I wouldn't say inside and out, but know them pretty well when you work with them on a day-to-day basis.
2: Talia, your father was a former jockey. What did he teach you about horsemanship and lessons that you've been able to apply on the track?
4: Both of my parents, actually. My mom, she didn't go to the professional level, but she raced horses as well. Just what we call, quote-unquote, bush tracks, which is just little tracks around our home, our hometown. And I think they were the ones, you know, when I talk about, I don't think horses can read forms and it's better to just know your horse. When I wanted to start racing, they made it a point that I had to go every day to my grandpa's where we kept our race horses, and you feed them, you take care of them, you sweat them, which is like, they're like, I don't know how to put it in human terms, but it's something I could relate to humans, but it's taking care of their legs so that they feel good and exercising them. Their first lesson to me was taking care of them so that they would take care of you. And they just dedication, I guess, is what they taught me, and not they're more than just horses that you're running. They become part of your family.
2: Okay. We're going to take a short break. We'll come back and continue our conversation talking about horse racing today and native jockeys who ride competitive race horses. What goes into that skill, that athletic competition? We're learning

0: tribes with ties to Yosemite National Park can now harvest wild plants and foods inside park boundaries. Lifestyle blogger and cookbook author Alana Yazzie, who goes by the Fancy Navajo, has a new children's book celebrating Navajo food and family. And a Navajo chef helps open a new mini food hall in Albuquerque. That's on the menu on the next Native America Calling.
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0: Thank you for listening to Native America Calling. I'm Sean Spruce, and we're speaking with Native jockeys today, both young and retired, about jockeying and working with horses across various disciplines. Later, we'll hear from a Native amateur dressage rider about her passion for horses. Talia, you are a jockey, of course, and you shared earlier that you are an Indian Relay champion, two-time Indian Relay champion, and I want to ask you more about that transition that you made between the two sports. Was that a difficult crossover?
1: It was different. I felt it was pretty difficult, but other people here at the track who, you know, they've been around a lot of tracks and, you know, seen a lot of apprentice jockeys come to the track have told me that I actually made the transition fairly quick, even though I didn't feel like it was that quick. It's different, but, and it's difficult, like everything good is. So, the transition was pretty much, how do I put it?
0: Well, it seems a horse race, you know, the traditional horse racing, the jockeying, you've got a saddle, right? And it's a racing saddle, and then you're bareback in an Indian. That's got to be a huge adjustment just there, right? Riding a saddle as opposed to no saddle.
1: Yeah. So actually, that is pretty funny because, you know, growing up learning to ride bareback, you learn to squeeze with your groins. And for the longest time here, I always had trouble keeping weight in my feet. Even when it came to rodeo, I was always losing my stirrups. And when I came here, it was like I have to really think about keeping all the weight in my feet. I'm not, so it's subconscious now, but that's funny. Everyone was like, well, how do you even lose your stirrups? Like, you're supposed to be standing. I'm like, I learned how to ride bareback. I'm used to squeezing with my groins.
0: Well, I'm glad you mentioned your rodeo career as well. What are some of your fondest memories in the sport of rodeo?
1: Rodeo shaped a lot of who I am. I loved riding rough stock. I did cow riding. I got into breakaway roping late in my career. High school rodeo, state finals, I had this really nice barrel horse named Chico, and I think it was my junior year. Yeah, my junior or my sophomore year, I can't remember, but we had placed fourth in the Washington State High School Rodeo finals for barrels out of, I can't even remember how many girls. I think it was like maybe 100 plus had to have been. And that was a really fond memory of mine. But I loved the rough stock side more. I loved goat tying as well.
0: You currently own two horses yourself. Can you describe them for us? And tell me a little bit more about the personality of your horses and how you can kind of work with them based on their personalities.
1: Yeah, so my former relay horses who are now back home, I actually haven't had a whole lot of time, but before I spent a lot of time with them. I actually have, I had four of them when I was home. So I had, three. I had three. Well, if you wanted to count relay horses, which we are, but, I had two horses. Solo was my first horse and Cool was my second for as far as relay. And then my, ladies racing horse was Deuces. And, you know, I would, when we first, because we would take them off of these big tracks, and here when a horse is raised, you know, from young to be a racehorse in this aspect, it can be kind of difficult to, you know, navigate them outside, how they're going to be outside of the track, right? Because they've spent their whole life here. So we usually turn them out for maybe, depending on when we get them, turn them out for a week or two, let them, you know, see life outside of the track, just and what they're going to be in for the rest of their lives. And then I liked to take them on trail rides first, going through water, going up hills, you know, dogs are around, cars, everything, like the whole deal. And then, you know, when we start training, for me, I don't know, my solo, we call him, he's an all business man. He does not care to be loved on or anything. In fact, I think he gets a little irritated, but it's funny because he's the horse we just adore to our core because he tries. He tries so hard every time. He was one that I never really had to worry about where I started because he was going to make up the ground because he just ran his heart out. And then Cool, he got his name because he didn't care about, you know, anything that could be going on. He was just the, been there, done that kind of guy. He loved to be loved on. He loved playing when I would go in water. He would, you know, the hose, he would stick his face in there, like up where the water comes out and play with it with his lips. and Deuces, he's this big 18 hand gray. He's a really cool guy too. He's more, he's interested in what you're doing. He doesn't really, he's like, yeah, you can come pet me if you want, but if not, I don't really care. And he's kind of, and it's funny for as big as he is, he is not, I don't think he's aware of that because he lets a lot of horses pick on him. We had this tiny miniature pony and that was the only thing he would, got to be his friend because everyone else, he was a pushover guy. He didn't know how big he was.
0: Talia, listening to you, you remind me of my grandfather. He's been gone a long time, but like many Pueblo men from his generation, he grew up a cowboy. And he would say the same thing that a good horse will just, they'll never let you down. They're always there for you. They always got you. So very inspiring to talk with you. Thanks so much for coming on the show. 1-800-99-NATIVE is the number to call to join today's conversation. We're talking about horse racing. We're talking about riding horses and specifically jockeys, native jockeys, and what goes into that sport. Our next guest joins us now from Wounded Knee, South Dakota, Fred Ekafee. He's a retired jockey also in the Nebraska Racing Hall of Fame and the South Dakota Sports Hall of Fame. And Fred, I want to thank you again for coming on today's show. And let's begin with the fact that you've been named a legendary Lakota horseman by the Oglala Sioux tribe. What does that title mean to you?
2: It means a lot to me. I've always been very proud of my Native American heritage. In fact, my Chief Red Cloud was my great uncle. His sister was my grandmother's mother, Jenny Lone Wolf was her name. And when she was 7 years old, her whole family traveled with the Buffalo Bill Wild West shows. And it was Buffalo Bill that gave her that name of Princess Blue Waters. Because back when they were traveling, they traveled along the Niobrara River, and I think that's where he got that name, was Princess Blue Waters.
0: That's an amazing story, Fred. That is really...
2: She was a very, very special to me.
0: It sure sounds like it. Wonderful place to begin the conversation with you, Fred. Now, this statistic absolutely astounds me. You have competed in over 17,500 races over a career that spanned decades. That's a lot of races and a lot of horses. Fred, how were you able to sustain such a long career?
2: Well, I really don't know because, when I first started, my dad had always owned racehorses. In fact, back in the 20s, before horse bands, he trailed horses to Nebraska, Wyoming, and Montana. He trailed them before they had horse bands. And I grew up on a horse. it kind of come natural with me to become a jockey. And I was pretty small because, you know, when I didn't get started in my career till later, because most apprentices start when they're 16, but my dad wouldn't let me ride when I was 16. Well, you know, I was born with epilepsy, and it took, you know, I was in and out of the hospital so much, there was finally they found one doctor that said I'd outgrow it by the time I was 20. So I did. I outgrew the epilepsy. But when I first started, like in 57 and 58, I only rode just a few horses because, you know, back then the weight scales was so tough. Horses would get in anywhere from 105 to 100. The better horses had to carry more weight because that's the way they handicapped them. And I tried to do too light. I was trying to do 109 pounds.
0: Uh-huh.
2: And in 57, I rode a few horses. And for me, dieting so hard, I had them spells start coming back. So I quit and went back to school. And so I still had my apprentice. And then I tried it again in 1958. And the same thing happened to me again because I was trying to do 109. But back then, it was so much different. You know, some trainers would take you off of their horse if you was 2 pounds over because, you know, I think weight makes a lot of difference in horse racing.
0: Fred, it sure sounds like it does. And just hearing you describe the strategy of just, I mean, you're talking just a few pounds. It sounds like could make all the difference. And like we mentioned earlier, 17,500 races over your career, but you won more than 2,600 of those races. I mean, thousands of races you've won. You're considered to be the state of Nebraska's winningest jockey of all time. Tell us more about what it takes and the secret to winning on the racetrack.
2: Okay, well, then I'm going to tell you the other story was, you know, in 1959, I thought, you know, that I'd never make it as a jockey because I kept getting sick again. So I went to Southern State Teachers College for 3 years. And after I was there a year, there's a track close to the place I was going to school. And after I was there a year, I start going to this, it was called Park Jefferson in South Dakota. And I rode a few horses and, you know, I start doing pretty good. But then as soon as I graduated from college, I went back to Nebraska, but I still had my apprenticeship. And when I got to Nebraska, the state steward, he called me in his office as soon as I hit Nebraska, and he told me he was taking my apprentice away from me. But, you know, back then, your contract holder got 10 pounds off if they rode you. And then, you know, then it graduated down to 7 pounds and then 5 pounds. So I never rode much with my apprenticeship. So he took my apprenticeship away from me, and it's the best thing that ever happened because I start winning races after races, and it's the best thing that ever happened to me.
0: So what do you think made the difference then? Was it that the change in the weight or
2: just them few pounds, you know? From then on, I rode at 113 pounds. That was with my saddle and everything, but it made that much difference. And
0: Fred,
2: so then I was fine for that.
0: Fred, this sport In addition to the excitement and the speed and the thrill, it can also be very dangerous. And there was one race at the Lincoln Fairgrounds that resulted in a big pileup. And as I understand it, when the EMTs arrived, they walked over. Fred, they thought you were dead. It was so bad. Tell us more about that incident and what all happened.
2: Oh, yes. My whole family was there that day. You know, there was a trainer. Every year that I rode first call for one trainer. I galloped all of his horses and then rode all of his horses before I'd take a call on different horses. And there was this trainer had one bad legged horse, and I wouldn't ride him no more. So another rider picked him up, and in the race, this horse had a lot of speed. And going into the first turn, I fell over behind him to follow, and here he broke his leg. And I went right over him, and it broke the horse's neck that I was on. And then four more horses went over us, and we were jockeys were laying all over the track. Two horses finished the race.
0: Jeez, gee whiz. Okay. Wow, that's just something to think about, Fred. Really, really fascinating here. Fred Ekafee, retired jockey, Nebraska Racing Hall of Fame and South Dakota Sports Hall of Fame inductee, also a legendary Lakota horseman, an honor he received from his own people, the Oglala Sioux Tribe. We're going to take a short break. We're going to come back, and we're going to talk more with Fred. We're also going to hear from another Native rider. And we'll have an interview with that rider here after this break.

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I'm Sean Spruce. Let's continue our conversation now with Native horse riders. Let's now hear part of an interview from someone in another equestrian discipline.

0: seemed like the, you know, the responsible thing to do, to keep doing that. And, but like I said, it keeps following you through your lifetime. And so when I picked it back up, I wanted to try something new. And dressage really appealed to me because, you know, there's definitely a level of discipline. And I have to say, it does feed into my sort of type A-ness because, you know, you're just trying to really achieve harmony with the horse. But you're really doing that across all the disciplines.
1: What makes a great dressage rider? And, I mean, what are the challenges with excelling at the sport?
0: So dressage is an Olympic sport. I typically explain it as, you know, horse dancing. It's if you're watching the Olympics, it's where they're not going over any jumps. Snoop Dogg has become a big fan of it in the past few years, which I think has helped elevate it. There's been, you know, like the rave horse who's dancing to you know, EDM music. But it actually goes back to ancient Greek, and the Olympic version that we see today has its roots from a French term, and that actually means training. So the idea is that dressage is really to emphasize the horse's existing athleticism, and then the rider is just really supposed to be almost the dance partner. And so just like, you know, if you see, let's say, a pair of figure skaters or a pair of ballroom dancers, you don't want people stepping on each other's toes, especially when it comes to horses. But the idea is that it looks really effortless. And in order for it to appear effortless, it takes a lot of patience and, you know, really feeling that horse, meaning through, you know, compassion and empathy. Because unlike, let's say, riding a bicycle or a motorcycle, you know, horses are these 1,200-pound flight animals that, you know, have opinions and feelings and all these things that come up while you're riding them. And that's something that if you're going to have that really great partnership with them, those are all things that you really need to hear and respond to.
1: You've interviewed Olympic dressage rider and Cherokee Nation citizen Adrian Lyle. I'm wondering if there's a common theme you hear from dressage riders about what gravitated them to the sport.
0: I think it's a lot of what I've been explaining, you know, and I think in general, why people gravitate to horses is that there's typically so much that they can sense because they are these, you know, giant prey animals, meaning if there's something dangerous, they need to run away from it. So, you know, if you're, let's say, as an adult amateur, so I work during the day, and then I'll typically go ride my horse in the evening after work. But if I've had a bad day, even if I can mask that from other humans, horses see right through that. And so I think there's something about having that connection with these beings who, you know, they can sense everything that we're bringing, energy, the emotions that we're bringing into a space. And they really, through doing that, I think, make us get real with how we're showing up in these different realms. And, you know, that's something Adrienne and I talked about. And she told me about when she was a little girl and, you know, she would go for, you know, like moonlit rides through the field. And that's obviously really far from what she's doing now as an Olympic dressage rider, but that love of horses and really wanting to, again, honor, you know, how are they showing up that day? How are we showing up that day? She still remained very, you know, even as she's climbed up the levels to be an international rider who is showing horses all across the world, she still really wants to honor how does she take the best care of her horses? How does she make sure that they, you know, enjoy this job that they have? And I think that's so important.
2: That was part of an interview with Tlingit journalist Kate Nelson discussing the sport of dressage. And Talia, I liked that interview, and I especially liked when Kate said, once a horse girl, always a horse girl. And it makes me really wonder, Talia, what are the skills that horse riders need to learn if they want to really master any equestrian discipline? It could be being a jockey or Indian relay racer or rodeo. What's kind of the common theme that binds all those skills together?

0: I would say patience. You know, when it comes to learning anything, but especially with horses, you have to be very patient. And because horses, you know, like basketball or any other sport, it's solely dependent on you. There's, I mean, you have teams and whatever, but horses, it's a trying to get along with another, it's another animal, another thing that has feelings and opinions. And at 1200 pounds, that can be shown in many different ways. So I think being patient, and it takes a lot of dedication. Horse riding isn't something, it's the, I would say, the least easiest sport to do. And it takes, you know, I've pretty much done it every day since I was young, except the times I got hurt. And I was doing it for, you know, at least 4 or 5 hours, if not more, a day, just riding. Nowadays, I work 6 days a week, like I said, and it's what I eat, sleep, and breathe, is what I say. So
1: it takes huge patience commitment
0: and dedication.
1: Yeah. Thanks, Talia. So great. Fred, how about you? What pieces of advice would you offer a young Native person interested in starting off as a jockey?
2: Well, you know, I've got four children, and none of them were small enough to be a jockey. I got one daughter that she's too heavy to want to become a jockey, so she barrel raced her whole life. But, you know, I would have never allowed her to ride because, you know, it's a dangerous sport. I've been hurt so many times, and I would, but, you know, I helped a young Native American in the last 2 years. This jockey's father brought him to Nebraska before he ever rode races, and he kind of dumped him off and asked me if I'd look after him. So I did. I looked after him, and I tried to help him as much as I could, and he became a very good rider. In his apprenticeship, he done very well. And right now, I think he tore his knee all up in Hot Springs. You know, I was wondering, I haven't seen his name on any horses. And a friend of mine called me yesterday, and I asked him if he had find out about Tyler Bacon was his name. And right now, he's home recuperating from torn ACL, and he's done very well.
1: Tyler Bacon, that's the name. Fred, that's a good segue to my next question, because you retired from racing when you were 46 years old, but then you went into working in the jockey industry. Was that a difficult decision to make to retire, and what was that transition like?
2: Well, really, I was very lucky because, you know, all during my career, I went by the rules, and they hired me. As soon as I retired from riding, they hired me right away as a racing official. And they paid me very well, and just in Nebraska, because I made my career riding mostly just in Nebraska, because I was a very, I thought a lot about my family, and it was close to home, and I could come home a lot. We've always lived here at Wounded Knee, and in the wintertime, when the races were over, I'd come home and spend the time with my family. So last year I finally retired. After 70 years of Nebraska racing, I worked for 70 years with my riding and then as a racing official.
1: That's a good career, Fred. That's a lot of good years. So now here you are, 88 years old, and as I understand it, you've stepped pretty much entirely away from horses, but are you still involved at all with horses? And in what parts of racing and the business do you miss now?
2: I miss it all. I miss all riders, all the fans. I had so many fans when I was riding. And, you know, all them years, people that come up, you know, people that looked as old as me, and they'd say, you know, when I was growing up, my mother and father always took me to the horse races. And they said, you was one of our favorites. And it made a person feel real good to have the public come up and talk to you at times. And when I first started as an official, I started as a steward, you know, for about 3 years. And then when the racing commission finally came to me and said, you know, you have to go to school every year, to this school every year. And I said, well, you know, I said, I'm not going to do that. I said, so I'll take other jobs rather than being a steward, because I really didn't like being the steward. So I was the identifier, paddock judge, clerk of scales. I did it all. And the clocker in the mornings.
1: Fred, we heard Talia earlier talk about Indian Relay and how she got her start in Indian Relay competitions. And I know that in 2016, the Professional Indian Horse Racing Association honored you for paving the way for the modern emergence of Indian Relay. So I wanted to ask you, how have you seen the sport evolve and become what it is today?
2: Oh, it's that Indian Relay. People love them races. But back when I was riding, they never had them. I'd have loved to have been a relay rider. But they didn't have that back when I was growing up. And a lot of my family got into that Indian relay racing. I had a nephew that had a string of horses. They went the Indian relays, and it's becoming a very exciting sport.
1: It really has. Absolutely. I mean, it's huge. You know, as we talked with Talia earlier, there have been documentary films and TV specials, and just such a big sport now in Indian country. Great to see. And I want to ask you one more question, Fred, before we wrap up. And it goes back to the interview that we heard with Kate Nelson, the pre-recorded interview. And she had talked about how therapeutic horses can be. And what are your thoughts on just the healing power that can result from working with horses?
2: Oh, I love getting out in the mornings and exercising horses. I got on anywhere from 15 head every morning before I rode. And I want to tell you about one horse that was my favorite. I won 21 races on him. And in the morning, you know, you had to gallop him with draw reins, and he'd get his head clear almost on the ground when he galloped. And almost every morning that I galloped him, when I, you know, after he was done galloping, when you'd go to pull up, he'd duck out from under me. Because, you know, I galloped real short, even in the mornings galloping, and he'd duck out from under me. But he wouldn't run off. he'd just stand there. And so I'd be ready for him the next day, and he'd duck the other way. And off I'd go, and he'd just stand there like, ha-ha, I got you again. And he'd just stand there till I got back on him and went back to the barn. In fact, you know, back at the end of his career, when he got real crippled, a jock agent that wasn't my agent, but he was going to, at a sale they'd have every year, he was going to go as a killer. And they bought him for $500, and they gave him to my daughter. So.
1: Okay. All right. We're going to have to wrap up the conversation. Big thanks to our guest today, Fred Ekafi. Talia Taimentois, Kate Nelson also joined us. I'm Sean Spruce. Enjoy the rest of your day.

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0: If you would like to join our conversation tonight, please give us a call at 775-515-4141. Well, we've spent September jumping through cinematic history, looking at some of the different ways filmmakers have imagined traveling through time. And it was all leading to the movie that we finally got to put on the big screen last Thursday night, Back to the Future. And before we talk about anything else tonight, we just want to say thank you. Thank you to everyone who came out to Brewery Arts Center last Thursday night to see Back to the Future with us. We'll be firing up the DeLorean one more time tonight, recapping our screening and diving into the wonderful history of this film. But first,
1: let's see what happened this day in Hollywood history. On this day in 1938, Walt Disney Productions LTD, along with Walt Disney Enterprises, Disney Film Recording Company, and Lillard Realty and Investment Company, were merged to form Walt Disney Productions, which would later be renamed to the Walt Disney Company in 1986. The subsidiaries consisted of Walt Disney Enterprises, which managed character merchandising, the Disney Film Recording Company, which handled music and sound recording, and Lillard Realty, which managed real estate holdings. That evening, Disney celebrated the merger by convening 60 artists onto a soundstage at the Hyperion lot. This was a year before Walt bought the lot where the current Walt Disney Studios currently stands in Burbank. This lot was the first one, the Hyperion lot in Silver Lake, and is currently a Gelson's grocery store. Have you guys ever seen that? Did you see that on your LA trip?
0: Was that the grocery store that you took us to, Taylor,
2: maybe,
0: where your grandfather...
2: No, that was in Cheviot Hills. Okay. That would be way off the beaten path.
1: Yeah, yeah, yeah.
2: But it might have been one of the Gelsons we went into that was on, like, near Hollywood Boulevard. I don't know.
1: Oh, yeah. Well, Walt's gathering of the artists was for a 2.5-hour piano concert with running commentary of his concept for a new concert feature, which would ultimately become Fantasia. During the concert, a rough cut of The Sorcerer's Apprentice was also screened.
0: Oh.
2: Aw, giant conglomeration.
1: Right?
2: Evil conglomeration forms with a happy, happy face.
1: You know... Me and my friends call the mouse machine Synergy Plus ever since Disney Plus came out. So I'm like, oh, look, we've got the groundwork of Synergy Plus happening.
2: I just love the Mickey Mouse from South Park. He's just so evil. It's so fantastic.
0: But it would have been nice to have, I don't know, if I had a time machine and I could go back in time, it'd be kind of cool to be there that night and watch the rough screening of Sorcerer's Apprentice.
1: Oh, yeah, absolutely. Yeah. 2.5-hour piano concert, though. I don't know. That seems like a long time.
0: Yeah.
2: It's a long time for one piano. 2.5 hours, one piano.
0: I feel like there's a two girls, one cup reference in there.
1: Oh,
2: that's,
1: no.
2: That's actually kind of where I was going.
0: All right. Well, on that note, let's fire up the DeLorean.
1: Let's get out of this time.
2: Let's avoid the time where there is two girls, one cup.
1: Please.
0: All right. A teenager named Marty McFly accidentally travels from 1985 to 1955 in a time machine built out of a DeLorean by his eccentric scientist friend, Dr. Emmett Brown. Once there, Marty accidentally interferes with the moment his parents were supposed to fall in love. Now he has to reunite them, convince the 1955 version of Doc Brown that he's really from the future, and somehow generate 1.21 gigawatts necessary to get himself back to 1985 before he disappears from existence.
1: Released on July 3rd, 1985, Back to the Future was directed by Robert Zemeckis, written by Zemeckis and Bob Gale,
0: the Bobs.
1: Executive produced by Steven Spielberg. And amazingly, Hollywood wasn't particularly interested in making it. Zemeckis and Gale began developing the screenplay around 1980, but the project was repeatedly rejected. It wasn't until Zemeckis had found a major hit with Romancing the Stone that Back to the Future suddenly became much more attractive to the studios.
2: And even after the movie finally went into production, they still hadn't quite found Marty McFly. Michael J. Fox was their preferred choice, but his commitment to family ties initially made him unavailable. So Eric Stoltz was cast, God knows why, as Marty, and they've actually shot with him for about 5 weeks. Eventually, Zemeckis decided that Stoltz's performance wasn't matching the tone, and he he wanted in the movie and fired him hard, real hard. They made an incredibly expensive decision to replace him, throw out weeks of footage, and start again with Michael J. Fox.
0: Which meant Fox was basically living two lives. During the day, he was Alex P. Keaton on Family Ties, and at night, he was Marty McFly. And somehow, out of that completely insane production schedule, came one of the defining movie characters of 1980. Of the 1980s.
2: And I just have to say, Doc Brown called it a gigawatt.
0: A gigawatt, yes. I knew I pronounced it wrong.
2: You were pronouncing it right, and Doc maybe pronounced it wrong.
1: We're reviving the age-old GIF versus GIF.
2: Oh, my.
1: Yeah. Gigawatt versus gigawatt.
2: Jigglywatt.
0: Jigglywatt. Well, first off, I had such a blast at our screening on Thursday. It was so much fun seeing Back to the Future on a big screen. Taylor, unfortunately, you couldn't be there, but Jess, how was that experience for you?
1: Oh, it was so much fun. It was so different because I wasn't sure I was going to be able to make the screening. I was going to run and be there for the talk back for sure, but I watched the movie earlier just in between doing other tasks on my laptop, and it truly is exactly what they say of these movies are made for the big screen.
0: Yeah.
1: And so to see it twice, then, yeah, first on my laptop and then being able to make it to the screening and see it on the big screen, it was like, this is a completely different experience. And it really was made for a theater with an audience too. Just hearing the laughs and everyone, you know, bop into the music, it just
0: absolutely
1: was a blast.
0: Taylor, we did watch this at home, and I watched it a second time with you. What was this viewing like for you? Did you learn anything new on this round of watching it?
2: No, absolutely not. No, I mean, it was what it was. I mean, I've always kind of enjoyed the movie. It isn't one of my, like, top favorites, but, you know, it was still kind of enjoyable. Although, now that I've noticed scores, but more than that later.
0: I picked up on a few new things on these rewatches, but mostly, this is just, in my opinion, a perfect movie. I really think that, like, the screenplay is just absolutely perfect. Everything has a payoff. Everything is set up so perfectly. For me, it was the moment where Jennifer writes her phone number on the flyer for the clock tower. Like, he has a reason to keep that in his pocket. Otherwise, like, you know, any other 15-year-old's going to throw that thing in the garbage.
1: Absolutely, yeah. And the framing on that, too, when he picks it up and puts it in front of his face, and it's a save the clock tower. It's so well done. Well, I have a question for you, Lyric. So after the talk back, you said you were going to go home and watch Back to the Future Part 2. Did you end up doing that?
0: I fell asleep.
1: Oh, no!
0: I still plan to watch the rest of the trilogy, though, because this is one of my favorite movie trilogies in the history of cinema. And rewatching Back to the Future 1 on the big screen just reignited my love for it, and I can't wait to watch Part 2.
1: Yeah, I've never seen Part 2 or Part 3, so now I'm inspired.
0: You absolutely need to. And interesting enough, Taylor and I are actually going to a party at the end of October that is Drag Me Back to the Future.
1: Oh my gosh, I love it.
0: They're calling it Reno in Space. So Taylor's going to be doing a mashup of two different sci-fi characters, one of them being Marty McFly.
1: Oh, that's fabulous. Puffer jacket and everything?
2: Uh-huh. Yeah, well, I mean, that's kind of the iconic thing.
1: Yeah.
2: But,
1: yeah.
2: You know, I figured I'll throw that. What's it, Astro? No, Crypto. No.
0: I'm going to be wearing my Eve Tessmacher outfit from last year that was made by this costumer whose house that we're going to. So he's going to be Crypto McFly. McFly.
1: Brilliant.
0: I mean, Marty McFly is one of the greatest movie protagonists of the 1980s, or, you know, that's so he's ranked. Where does Marty McFly rank for you as far as movie characters?
1: Well, I was kind of joking. I'm like, we were talking earlier about Michael J. Fox's height, and I said he was a prototype for Tom Holland, but I kind of feel that in many ways he is. He just has this like effervescent personality. He is just so, and I mean, that's ultimately why he, I know he was the first choice to play Marty McFly.
0: Yeah.
1: And that the script was not passed along to him by the Family Ties team. Mm-hmm. Yes. Yeah,
0: because they already had an actor that was on maternity leave. So yes. They were like, we don't want to be down two of our main actors.
1: But I can see why, because he just is the truly the heart and soul of this film.
0: Yeah, he's got that boyish charm that I think Tom Holland also embodies.
1: Yeah.
0: How does Marty McFly rank for you, Taylor?
2: He's fine.
0: Just fine.
2: I mean, really, I mean, he's, I mean, forever. Family Ties is one of my favorite, well, I don't know if it was my favorite, but we watched it a lot. I saw it a lot when I was a kid.
0: In your household?
2: And he's such a different character than on Family Ties. What was his name?
0: Alex P. Keaton.
2: Alex P. Keaton. Yeah. And it's such a strange dichotomy to, like, have this kind of, like, you know, fresh-faced, effervescent, like, eager to, you know, play in the world of 1955 with the contrast of the snide, you know, kind of right-wing-leaning Alex P. Keaton from, you know, 1984. It's kind of a little disorienting, but he really does do a great job of it, and I couldn't imagine the movie without him.
1: God, it must have been disorienting for Michael J. Fox as a whole. I mean, filming both projects at the same time.
2: Yeah, I heard Teamsters carried him to bed.
0: I played a little interview with Michael J. Fox on the set of Back to the Future before our screening on Thursday. And I turned to Sean, and I was just like, oh, man, you can tell how tired this kid is. Yeah. He's just exhausted.
1: Poor guy.
0: He was just burned to the candle at both ends. Poor thing. But I'm really glad you did it, Michael J. Fox, if you're out there listening to this.
2: and it was the 80s, so cocaine.
1: Yeah. I mean, that helps, you know, too.
0: I don't know if he partook in that, but, you know, I just thank him for his performance.
2: Thank you. Thank you, Michael J. Fox.
0: Do you think this movie would work without him? I mean, the footage with Eric Stoltz to me just looks unsettling.
2: I never saw the footage. I saw some of the images. I'm like, he's kind of hot. But, you know, definitely a much different look.
1: Oh, and he was so much taller, too. Mm-hmm. They had to completely redo the costume and everything.
0: And they had to fire the original girlfriend.
1: Yeah.
0: The original Jennifer got fired along with Eric Stoltz because she was too tall.
1: Tragic.
2: God, why is Hollywood so shallow?
0: I guess they surveyed a bunch of the female crew members, and the female crew members said, no, there's no way that anyone would date a guy that's shorter than I am.
1: Oh, my gosh.
0: Or, you know, the girls were like, nope. I won't date a guy that's shorter than me.
2: So shallow.
1: And that's why on all the dating profiles, the first thing men put is their height. Yep. It started here.
0: I don't know. I'm all about a short king. Give me Michael J. Fox in the 80s any day.
2: I mean, just as long as... No, never mind. I'm not going to go where they should be short.
0: apparently, Eric Stoltz was... He was a method actor, and he really he got into a tiff with Biff Tannen, the actor playing Biff, because he wouldn't respond to anything other than Marty on set, and I guess he shoved Biff, like actually shoved him during one of their scenes. And
2: I think during all of their scenes was what I gathered.
0: Oh,
2: like, it wasn't just one tiff with Biff; it was the Timothy Eric Stoltz was shoving poor whatever Wilson dude like full force every time, and Biff is like, oh dude, don't do that. And apparently it was this ongoing thing, and you know, maybe Eric Stoltz, I mean, was it Eric Stoltz mask also, like the Cher movie with all the makeup and the redhead?
0: Oh, was he?
2: I think it was. And could you imagine that as Marty McFly? I mean, that'd be a totally different movie.
1: Oh, yeah, absolutely.
2: Can you imagine people in 1955?
0: Oh, my gosh, you're right. It is Eric Stoltz in mask.
2: Oh, poor thing had to work with Cher.
0: What do you mean? take that back.
3: How dare you?
1: Well, I heard too that that some of the cast members were immediately like, "Oh, this isn't going to work on the as early as the table read," because they did the table read and they were talking about like, "Oh man, isn't this is fun? This is a fun adventure." And Eric Stoltz apparently said, "No, it's a tragedy." And they were like, "Oh, wait, what do you mean it's a tragedy?" And he was like, "Imagine he's like." Marty has like fixed the universe, but he has a completely different childhood now, and he missed all of those memories and all of those times. It's just tragedy. And they were like, "Yeah, this isn't gonna work." This guy doesn't get it.
2: I've often wondered about that, of like being so disoriented coming back into your new like perfect 80s yuppie family. Like, how would, like, what kind of psychological effects would you saw? Oh wait, Back to the Future starts right away, so I guess he doesn't have to worry about it for too long. It's like, I don't know what's happening in my world. Now I have to go fix my kids. Yeah. Like, the kid isn't gonna, I mean, he's never gonna live his real life.
1: Yeah.
0: At the end of part three, he gets to live his real life. At the end of part three, he's in the black truck, and him and Jennifer are finally going to the lake.
1: Yeah.
0: Like that's how part three ends. Like, you know, he sees Doc Brown off, and Doc Brown, like, I won't do too many spoilers, but they have a farewell, and it's a good farewell, and Marty and Jennifer are going to the lake.
1: I just
2: have to say I question the car choices. Like, I always thought that black truck was hideous. And it was kind of like a strippy version of a Toyota pickup. And I'm just like, it never really got it.
0: But for a poor kid like Marty McFly, that was like a big thing. And he sees it go by, he sees it drive by on the street. Yet another payoff. He sees it on the street and he's like, "Wow, it'd be nice to have that truck." And then he, you know, comes back to the future. His life is fixed and he has that truck.
2: I thought there was a magazine cut out of it as well.
0: Is there?
2: I'm pretty sure. That was the payoff I caught for the truck. Mm. But, you know, also the mere fact that they chose a DeLorean.
0: Him and Jennifer see it in the pavilion on the back of the truck.
2: Okay, got it. Fair enough. Nah. It's still an ugly truck.
1: I was just expecting something other than black. I mean, it's the 80s. Like, let's do something fun with the colors.
2: Yeah. Although it kind of reminded me, now that I realized that Robert Zemeckis had been working on Romancing the Stone. In Romancing the Stone, which I don't know why this... I clearly notice cars and things. Mm. But when they go, I think they're in... I don't know if they're in Mexico or wherever, but they go to that kind of... that cartel dude's house, and you know, he finally gets invited in because he recognizes her, and they party and they like go off, you know, like racing away from the bad guys, and it's a very similar Toyota pickup to that.
1: Interesting.
2: Uh-huh.
1: Man, we need to make Car Corner with Taylor now.
2: I'll just talk about
0: Car Talk.
2: Yeah. I'll just talk about Kit all day, and that's already been taken.
0: The other actors that were up to play Doc Brown are really interesting, too, which include John Lithgow and Robin Williams.
1: Well, I could see John Lithgow.
0: Yeah, and apparently that's who they wanted initially, but couldn't get him for some reason. And then it went to Christopher Lloyd, and a friend convinced Christopher Lloyd to take the part. But I can't imagine this with Robin Williams.
1: No.
2: No, or John Lithgow. Unless it was John Lithgow in drag from The World According to Garp, and then it would be hilarious.
1: Yeah, I think we would have had a little bit more of a serious Doc Brown with John Lithgow, and then completely the opposite for Robin Williams. He would have been all over, bouncing off the walls.
2: I don't know. I mean, Robin Williams has done some weird, serious stuff.
0: Go through the multiverse to, like, see the Eric Stoltz, John Lithgow, Back to the Future.
1: Yes.
2: I feel like it wouldn't have been a hit.
0: No.
1: There's something about Christopher Lloyd that is just so lovable and zany and fun. I recently, I've been going through some of my physical media and deciding which to keep and which to let go of. And I came across Angels in the Outfield, which is a nostalgic movie for me. And I'm like,
0: course.
1: Christopher Lloyd, you're just so wonderful.
0: Yeah.
1: I had an opportunity to meet him when I went to college. And
0: cool.
1: He was just a delight.
2: Did he look just the same?
1: Pretty much. Honestly, yeah.
2: Well, I've seen more recent stuff. I'm like, that dude just has never aged.
1: No.
2: He's kind of like Wilford Brimley in that way, but a lot more fun.
1: Yes.
2: And a lot less full of the diabetes.
1: Bleedus.
0: I just love every time he says, "Great Scott." Just the way Christopher Lloyd says it, I don't think it would have come off any I don't think it would have come off as great a line as that was with either of those other two actors playing the role.
1: No, no.
2: No, Robin Williams would have never been able to do it the same way every time.
0: Yeah, no.
2: Great Scott! Yeah. Great Scott. Great Scott. Yeah, just yeah, he would have been never. Doing it would have been just all random.
1: Impressions.
2: Every time, different. Would never become iconic.
0: So one of the big debates is, how do Doc and Marty know each other? Like, how do they become friends? The movie doesn't really explain it. But I feel like since I've seen it so many times, I have my theories.
1: Oh, okay.
2: We don't talk about those kinds of relationships in the 80s.
1: What is your theory?
0: I feel like Doc Brown knew, like... Because they met in 1955, like, Doc Brown, like, was, like, actively seeking out a friendship with Marty.
1: Oh, I love that.
2: Well, this is the whole time paradox thing. It's like, this couldn't have happened if, you know, the latter thing never happened. How did the thing happen? You know, the whole timey-wimey thingy. Oh,
0: no, yes. I feel like there's, like, somehow a way that Doc Brown always knew. And, like, Doc Brown's, like, in on, like, all of this.
2: I mean, I love it. Would have to be, I think. I don't know. The whole time travel thing is such a weird thing. We watched a time travel movie not too long ago, and it's like the thing couldn't have happened without the original thing happening that happened in the future to the past, and what was it? That probably makes no sense whatsoever. No,
0: I'm like, we watched quite a few time travel movies this month. Is it the time machine that we watched last week?
2: Maybe. No, I don't think it was that one, but I don't know. Yeah,
0: fair enough.
1: Yeah, there have been some that are absolutely. Have you folks ever seen a Predestination?
0: No.
1: Oh, it's a Australian flick, and very interesting stuff. And talk about grandfather paradox. It is like 100%. What if you are your own creator?
0: Oh.
1: It's crazy. Yeah, absolutely wild. And also kind of a nice like trans parable too. Yeah.
2: Oh,
1: very interesting stuff. Yeah.
0: What's it called again?
1: Predestination.
0: Okay.
1: Yeah, it stars Sarah Snook from Succession and Ethan Hawke.
2: Snook from Succession.
1: Sarah Snook from Succession.
0: I feel like that's some good ASMR there. Yeah. Do you think that this movie is like the epitome of time travel movies? Or do you have time travel movies that you like better than this one?
1: I think that there's some time travel movies that I like better than this one, but I kind of feel the same way about this movie the way that I felt about The Time Machine, where it is a seminal movie for its time, and it's complete wish fulfillment and just poppy and spunky, and it doesn't think about some of the like the deeper, darker consequences that movies of the future do. Mm-hmm. There are stakes. I mean, we have the photograph of, oh, we can't, you know, I have to put everything back to the way it was, but you don't have a doubt that it's not going to work out.
0: Yeah.
1: You know? And so I think that there are that this kind of opened the gate for other movies to ask that question of things don't always work out in time travel, and there's more cautionary tales that come from this.
2: Well, and I think it's that whole concept of you know, is time immutable or not? You know, and this one was kind of the like just the mere fact and the time machine of him being. No, he went to the future. Never mind. But the concept that time being immutable is that you couldn't change the past and everything was kind of fixed. So this was really proof positive, like in your, you know, family familial stakes. Mm. You know, and I think it really kind of started to introduce more modern audiences to the kind of timey-wimey concept of time travel and like the what ifs and how badly could you screw something up.
1: Right.
0: Back to the Future walk so that the Marvel multiverse could run.
1: No kidding, right? Yeah.
2: But that picture is just such a great prop for it.
1: Yes. You know,
2: to tell that story and his hand disappearing while he's playing the guitar, which apparently the songwriter did not want to release to the film and charged a whole bunch on the last day.
1: Oh, that's shady.
0: Really?
2: Yeah. Well, there was some.
0: I didn't read that.
2: There was some kind of issue with, because it's originally a black singer, that a white guy is inventing black rock and roll music in history. There's definitely a certain tone to that.
1: I get it. Yep.
2: Yeah. Or tone deafness to that.
1: Yeah.
2: But yeah, just the hand disappeared. The disappearing.
0: But it's so worth it for that line. Guess you folks weren't ready for that. But your kids are going to love it.
2: he delivered that so well. Oh, Michael J. Fox.
0: Indeed. What are your feelings on the whole incest storyline between Lorraine and Marty?
1: Oh,
2: it resolved itself so perfectly, though.
1: Yeah. Yeah, it's icky, but I think it's icky to icky with a purpose. Yes.
2: Well, and he's trying to avoid it the entire time.
0: Yeah, it hilariously so. Like it's his performance is great, but like it's so cringy every time she leans in to touch him.
2: Well, and Lea Michele, or not Lea Michele, what's her name?
0: Thompson.
2: You were close.
1: Not Lea Michele.
2: Oh, that'd be dreadful. I mean, she's just, her like ick factor is so high in the beginning of the movie too, that it makes those scenes just so much fun where he's completely icked out. It works out so well. It is a well-constructed movie.
0: Apparently the crew was surveyed on that one too. The crew was like, oh no, it has to be her that ends the relationship. Not
1: yeah.
2: Mm-hmm.
1: Definitely. That would be wrong otherwise.
0: Yeah.
2: Apparently Disney wouldn't touch it because of that.
0: Exactly. Mm-hmm. Yeah. When they were shopping it around to all those studios.
2: No, that's a little too cringy for us. And of course the other studios are like, this is not cringy enough for us.
1: Yeah.
0: Yeah. But, well, because Animal House and Fast Times at Ridgemont High were so popular back then.
1: They wanted edge.
0: Yeah.
1: Yep.
0: Yeah.
1: Mm-hmm.
2: Well, they got some incest edge.
1: Yeah, there you go.
0: it's just so uncomfortable when she's like, Calvin Klein. for you, is there a moment that is the funniest moment in the movie for you?
1: Oh, boy. I'm trying to think. I think that the I love the hijinks, the high speed chase through the square. That ends in the manure yes. dump. Yes,
0: it's so good.
1: But it's so great about how he like is able to get his signature skateboard back and everything. It's like, oh, it's fabulous.
2: I would have to say, I just think it's hilarious to see the Libyans with a rocket launcher in a little teeny Volkswagen van. Just that this dichotomy of like total terrorists and this like funny clown car almost. And, you know, it trying to have, I'm still not quite sure what the political commentary was or why they hated the Libyans
0: actually,
2: so much.
0: Actually, I did look into that for you because we were talking a little bit about this. There was relations between the United States and Libya were extremely hostile during this period amid the U.S. accusations that the Libyan government supported international terrorism. Those tensions escalated further after the movie's release and culminated in U.S. airstrikes against Libya in April of 1986.
2: Oh, maybe the Libyans aren't so fun. Poor Libyans. They got bombed by us because of this movie?
0: Apparently.
1: Oh, no.
2: It's terrible.
0: Our tensions were not great with them, or you know, the tensions were high. So Zemeckis and Spielberg went with them as the way to get the plutonium. Is it plutonium in this one?
1: Yeah,
2: yeah, it's plutonium.
1: Yep.
2: Which actually, Doc is the true domestic terrorist.
1: Yes,
2: stealing plutonium. I mean, could you imagine?
0: Well. I feel like in one of the sequels, he ends up on the news as a domestic terrorist. Like,
2: rightly so.
0: It becomes a thing.
2: But it's just Florida was like, oh, yeah, he just stole plutonium. I mean, weapons-grade plutonium. Like, great, yeah. And it's just like, okay, yeah, let's carry on with the movie.
0: But he you know, gave the Libyans a bomb that didn't work. So
2: That's true.
0: All right, well, on that note, we're going to take a break. When we come back, we'll listen to the tunes of Hill Valley and get Taylor's take on the score at Taylor's Scorecard. 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
1: If there is one thing Back to the Future understands, it's that a movie about a teenager, a mad scientist, and a stainless steel sports car traveling through time should be something big. And Alan Silvestri absolutely understood the assignment. But the orchestral score is only one part of the musical identity of this film. We've also got Huey Lewis in the News, Earth Angel, Johnny B. Goode, and Marty McFly introducing a room full of 1955 teenagers to a guitar solo that they're apparently not quite ready for, which we were talking about right before the break, as maybe that was a little culturally insensitive to have a white boy inventing black rock and roll.
2: I mean, it is pretty typical of, like, you know, 80s culture to assume such.
1: Yeah. Indeed.
0: Get that appropriation.
1: But Taylor, it is time to find out whether the music of Back to the Future can hit 88 miles per hour. Take us into Taylor's scorecard.
2: Oh, sweet Jesus, no. Much like I don't believe a real DeLorean could probably hit 88 miles an hour in a parking lot.
1: I feel like that was, like, part of the tension of that scene, though, was that, like, you know, he couldn't get the car to go fast enough
2: or
1: to get away from the Libyans.
2: The DeLoreans were notoriously bad cars.
1: Yeah, and it constantly breaks down throughout the entire trilogy.
2: Yeah, which was hilarious. But they're also ridiculously heavy, and they had little gutless engines in them. So, like, actually getting up to 88 miles an hour would be a challenge for that car. But much like the car, the score to me is just like, oh my god, is this Star Wars? I mean, it sounds just like it. It sounds just like every other blockbuster movie ever, and I'm just so bored with it. And now that I've
1: paid, I love it though. I mean, like, this iconic.
2: It was really funny too, because I mean, I would, like, sometimes get lulled into just the like forgetting how terrible these scores are and how overused these scores are, and just kind of enjoy the movie, which was lovely. And then something had happened. I'm like, oh, that score. Oh my god. Come on. No, it's just, again, it's overblown, it's grandiose, it's self-aggrandizing, it's like, pay attention to me, I'm the score, ignore the movie.
1: I feel like it helps sell the adventure, like when he's on that skateboard and the music comes on, it's like, yeah, get him, Marty!
0: Absolutely.
2: I mean, I suppose that's probably better than, like, Jack Johnson going like, oh, I'm a dude on a skateboard.
1: Also, I love the power of love, like, at the beginning where he's on his skateboard.
2: The music as a whole, the integration of music is fun, like the rock music that, like, you know, that supports the movie, but the scoring itself is just, it's obnoxious. Even in hearing it in my ears right now, it's obnoxious.
1: Okay, well, I'll fade it out for you.
2: No, it's okay.
1: What grade does it get on your scorecard?
2: Oh, this is like a D.
1: Oh, no.
2: Wow. I just, because
1: that makes me so sad.
2: It was just so big and so awful, and it's like the worst of Danny Elfman in a way. Oh. This movie was the worst of Danny Elfman. Just that grandiose, no.
0: Taylor, you keep me on my toes. I never know where you're going to land on some of these.
1: All right, well, let's get back into our discussion of Back to the Future and move away from the music, I guess, that is just driving Taylor nuts. Why was turning the time machine into a DeLorean such a brilliant decision?
2: Because they're cool looking.
0: They are so cool looking. Yeah. It really does look like a car of the future. Yeah.
1: When I was a kid, and like the doors that open up.
2: Sadly, you know, sadly, the so car cool of the me. Future that it looks like is not a car I'd want to own.
0: No. Yeah.
2: No.
1: Do you think that the movie would have become nearly as iconic had it just been some, you know, willy-whirly time machine like we saw in last week's film?
2: Like a time Geo Metro or something?
0: I think it depends on the design. I think that there is potential that it could have been something interesting, that, like, it could have been as iconic as the time machine from the time machine. But I think there is something about overall the word that I use it to dumb this movie down to a single word is cool. This movie is just cool. And so if it's cool, you want a cool looking car.
1: You know, Doc Brown says, well, if you're going to travel to the future, you might as well do it in style.
0: Yes.
2: I don't think it would have worked without a car, without a cool car. Because, I mean, so much of that era was was defined around cars. Because, I mean, there was Kit from Knight Rider. There was even the General Lee from the Dukes of Hazzard. You know, the list goes on and on for, like, you know, Transformers are out by now. And
1: Scooby-Doo had the Mystery Machine.
0: Oh, yeah.
2: I mean, Transformers, I'm actually pretty sure, I could be wrong, but I think Michael J. Fox might have voiced a cartoon about a character, about a, like, boy, like, high school boy character that turned into a car.
0: Oh.
2: At that, in that era, too. So I was just like, there was this obsession. I feel like there was this, which I was born into because I love cars. But I just, I think it had to have been a car. It had to be something that was accessible, but something that was cool looking, that's still, you know, that's sporty. And I think around that era too, there was this show called Auto Man that was basically this, like, I don't know, they probably put just like radioactive tape, like glow tape, on a Lamborghini Countach, and he was like, I don't know, digital and whatnot. It was this weird show. It was created by the same guy, but it was like this whole, like, Glenn Larson who created Knight Rider.
1: So there was
2: so much around this, right?
1: In like 1980s, in the mid-80s. Car culture?
2: They were. The sports car culture especially, like, yeah, I don't think it would have. I think the cool factor, there's no other time travel vehicle that I think could have been cooler than a fun car.
1: How far we've come to, because, like, the most modern time travel movie I can think of that has, like, a vehicle of some sort that isn't Doctor Who, you know, like an actual movie, is Hot Tub Time Machine. And, like, a hot tub just isn't nearly as cool as a DeLorean.
2: Bill and Ted's.
1: That's true. Bill and Ted had the phone booth as well.
2: Yep. But that's just such a takeoff of Doctor Who anyway.
0: Oh, yeah. 100%.
2: They phoned that one in.
1: Wild Stallions.
0: Now, I'm not sure. Maybe you guys know more than I do. So was it already established that a DeLorean was a pretty bad car by the time this movie came out? Or did this spike DeLorean sales?
2: Oh, I don't know. The DeLoreans had a really hard time getting to market anyway, because apparently the lead designer had a massive coke problem. And also the manufacture process of a stainless steel car was kind of a nightmare in and of itself. And he was an independent car maker, but he was like former, I don't know, GM or Chrysler or something like that. So he had kind of cobbled together this like car company. And there were troubles from the start, but I'm not sure how much had been real or revealed when this movie got made about his coke problem and, you know, the problems with the production lines and whatnot. I want to say that it probably had, because I want to say those DeLoreans were like 1980, 1979, 1980, 1981. So yeah, it had to have been after that. So yeah, they knew.
0: They knew.
2: they knew of all the coke problems and manufacturer problems. And
1: do you think Doc got it like on discount?
2: Who knows? Well, the character in the movie or the movie?
1: Yeah,
2: or
1: the production team? The character in the movie.
2: Probably at that time. I remember seeing them on the streets.
1: I caught a line on this watch that I'd never caught in any of my viewings before, where he says that he has spent his entire inheritance and his family's fortune on this experiment.
2: Actually, I caught that too for the first time.
1: Yeah. So, you know, when Marty goes to his house in 1955, it's a big house.

0: die.
1: My theory is that Doc Brown was always destined to invent time travel, and he has been time traveling this whole time, and he has made money because he knows how everything's going to work out.
2: Oh, I love it.
3: I mean, I wouldn't blame him.
1: But he's managed to stay under the radar.
0: He knew about Bitcoin. He invested early.
1: Well, the whole premise of part two is that Marty McFly buys a sports almanac in the future.
0: Oh.
1: And Doc is like, you can't do that, Marty. You can't use it to make money. And I'm like, but Doc, I'm pretty sure you've been doing it for a long time.
0: He's saying you can't do it because you're going to take away some of my income.
3: Or just, doesn't have that finesse, that nuance that Doc has.
0: Oh, yeah.
3: And that complete lack of finesse that Biff has in the second one. Oh, Biff.
1: Spoilers, Jess doesn't know yet. Before we move on tonight, we have one more trip to make. We spent Thursday night in 1955 with Marty McFly, but on Sunday afternoon, we went back even further to 1927 to celebrate Silent Movie Day at Bury Arts Center with Alfred Hitchcock's The Lodger, the story of the London fog. Today is actual Silent Movie Day, but we celebrated it a little early on Sunday. Once again, I want to thank everyone who joined us. Between Back to the Future on Thursday and The Lodger on Sunday, we got to spend a pretty fantastic few days watching movies with all of you. And The Lodger was especially fun because we don't often get the opportunity to watch a nearly 100-year-old silent movie with an audience. So before we leave September behind, let's talk about The Lodger. Jess, you joined us for a majority of the film, but you weren't able to stay for the talk back.
0: Yeah.
1: Were you able to watch the rest of it on your own?
0: I have seen it before. Yeah. Okay. I saw it in a Hitchcock class that I took in college, and it was the first film that we ever that we watched because it is the first extant Hitchcock film that we have.
1: Yeah.
0: And so I was just immediately taken by it. It is so interesting when you are able to go back, and especially the fact that Hitchcock saw the silent period and moved out of that with the talkies, to see the foundations of where he goes. It's such an interesting blueprint to what his legacy would ultimately be.
1: Absolutely. It was my first time viewing it, and Taylor, it was also your first time, correct?
3: Oh yeah, absolutely.
1: I really enjoyed it. I mean, is it the best movie ever? No. Is it the best Hitchcock movie ever? No. But I can definitely see the, as we called our screening, the foundations of fear.
0: Yeah.
3: Yeah, I can see the bones.
1: Yeah.
3: The bones of Hitchcock really trying to develop the suspense formula.
0: Yep.
3: You know, will he, won't he? Is he, isn't he? Yeah, and I thought that was kind of fun. Yeah. But
1: I was just thrilled with how into it our audience was. They just absolutely loved it. And at our talk back, we had quite a few people that were very engaged and had a lot to say.
0: That's so great. It's great to see people coming out and still caring about silent cinema. Yeah. I think that was one of the things that made me a little emotional a couple of times because in my university program, I went through the program, and then also I was a TA for all incoming freshmen at Chapman University have to, oh no, every Wednesday we have to watch movies. What a bummer.
3: Oh, and dearest,
0: I know, man. Terrible, in a beautiful 400-seat theater. And so we would always start with Modern Times by Charlie Chaplin. Mm. And to hear them laughing at over 100-year, well, not Modern Times, Modern Times came later, but almost 100-year-old jokes.
1: Yeah.
0: It really made me, like, it's special because it's like these movies still make these people be alive in senses. And so it's the same thing with any sort of, not just comedy, but also suspense as well, of to hear those reactions. It's like the fact that a movie that is 100 years old can still, you know, manipulate your emotions in such an interesting way is so cool.
1: Absolutely. I'm so glad that C5 is participating in Silent Movie Day and keeping this alive. We did get to see, some of those classic Hitchcock tropes in this film as well. Mm-hmm. we're about to kick off our Hitchcock month. We'll be talking about Hitchcock the whole month of October here on our show. And I think that this was a really good way to start because, like, I mean, there were shots down the stairwell that are very reminiscent to a

0: lot of other Hitchcock films, especially Psycho.
1: Oh, for sure.
0: I mean, like, it looks almost identical to the shots in Psycho when Anthony Perkins is looking down the stairs.
1: Yep.
0: And then you've got a girl in a bathtub.
2: Yes. Lots of feet.
0: Lots of feet.
1: Blondes. The Hitchcock blonde.
0: The yep. Hitchcock blonde. Yes. Hitchcock and his blondes.
2: Well, he didn't have any hair. I mean, you know. Just a lust after it somewhere else.
0: What moments do you think that the audience reacted to the most? Do you remember what they were commenting on at our talkback, Taylor?
2: I don't.
0: Fair enough. I was trying to remember too, and I forgot to make notes. You know, Sean probably would be able to recall all of this.
1: Of course. Sean always does.
0: But you know, we definitely do see a lot of, you know, Psycho, Vertigo, Rear Window, North by Northwest. But were there any shots that that you felt like were extremely Hitchcock, Taylor, that we didn't mention with the stairwell? And
2: I loved him pacing around, and with the actor, looks like they're walking around probably on glass.
0: On
2: or
0: glass,
2: something.
0: Yeah. Christine pointed that out.
2: Yeah,
0: Christine from the South Valley's Library. She'll actually be our guest almost the whole month of October. She'll be here to talk about. She's kind of the resident Hitchcock expert in a way. But she said that they did film that on glass.
2: Yeah. Well, I mean, however they did it, I was like, that's kind of cool for this era. I think some of the I don't know, the outdoor shots were really kind of fascinating to me, because the use of silhouette, you know, on the brighter backgrounds, you know, from even when the lodger, like, runs out into the snow. Was it snow? Runs out into the fog, whatever. Into the white weather of London.
0: It's the fog. It's in the title, The Story of the London Fog.
2: Whatever white weather it was. You know, there was a lot of, I saw a lot of silhouetting, you know, as he approached the brighter lit stuff. And, you know, I think that silhouette kind of theme is very much Hitchcock. I mean, just thinking about Alfred Hitchcock Presents, it's his shadow that walks onto stage first. So it's like that, exactly. So glad it's not Danny Elfman or
0: for some reason I knew you were going to bring it up, so I had it loaded in the canon.
2: It is such an iconic song, and I'm still the xylophone in there, it's just fun.
0: I have to say, I was really impressed with or surprised, I guess, at how much Hitchcock was influenced by German Expressionism.
1: I was just going to bring that up, yeah.
0: I wrote a whole essay in my Gothic cinema class in college about Dr. Caligari, and I noticed so much influence from Nosferatu and Dr. Caligari in The Lodger.
1: Oh, for sure.
0: And it was really exciting to see those same geometric shapes and shadows.
1: Oh, yeah, especially in the title cards. Those were so interesting, yeah. Yeah,
2: reminded me of that weird phase of Looney Tunes where they would do these, like, just weird, I don't even know what era they were put out. I want to say like the 40s or 50s.
1: Oh, wow.
2: But with just this, not what you would expect of Looney Tunes, but those very like angular triangles and, you know, that kind of art that is not shown much in Looney Tunes anyway. I mean, not the Looney Tunes is shown much anymore anyway. But it was always kind of the obscure ones that I'd only see every once in a while. And it totally tripped me on that. I'm just like, oh my God, this is like Looney Tunes. Looney Tunes, Alfred Hitchcock, sure.
0: Yeah. I'm trying to think of the Looney Tunes that you're referring to. We'll have to go through some of our archive.
2: Yeah, I can't quite play. But they're just this, you know, kind of like almost psychedelic. But they were, I want to say they were made in the 40s or 50s. So like pre-psychedelicness. But the screen cards really tripped on me on the London Fog movie because of kind of that, you know, that the geometric shapes and kind of art deco-y like fonts and affect of them. It was fascinating.
0: Well, I was delighted to see it because we almost screened Dr. Caligari.
1: Oh, really?
0: That was almost the film that we were going to screen for Silent Movie Day.
1: I love Dr. Caligari.
0: Me too. It's one of my absolute favorites.
1: Yep.
0: But once I saw that Hitchcock had, you know, a silent movie that was in the top 100 and we were going to be doing a whole month devoted to Hitchcock, I was like, well, it has to be Hitchcock.
1: Oh, yeah.
0: Like, this is going to launch us into it.
2: Well, I think it's really helpful just to see that foundation. And then is our Hitchcock month all in chronological order?
0: It is not in chronological order.
2: No. Oh, okay.
0: I tried to do it as in chronological order as I could, but we're going to be watching some of his pre-Psycho films and then post-Psycho films, but we're screening Psycho at Brewery Arts Center on October 30th.
2: Okay.
0: And this is leading up to our screening of Psycho on October 30th, but we are going to jump around a little bit with Hitchcock, not Shakespeare. That's another screening.
2: don't insult Hitchcock like that. That hack Shakespeare.
0: Did anything about The Lodger seem modern to you? Like, does any of it translate to modern cinema making?
2: Absolutely.
1: Yeah.
2: That eyeliner on the men looks just like a whole bunch of goth characters I've seen.
0: The Crow?
2: Yeah.
1: Yeah, there you go.
0: I was creeped out by a lot of the guys in the film, except for, like, the lodger, who we're supposed to be suspicious of, that he's, you know, the avenging murderer. I was like, why is he the only cute one in this movie?
2: He was remarkably good looking for a silent movie.
0: And then it got to a point where I was like, oh, we do get to root for him. Yes. Yay! Because I thought the cop was just smarmy.
1: Oh, yes.
0: The cop that's, you know, dating Daisy at the beginning.
1: Not a fan of him. Yeah. No.
0: No, he was creepy. And the whole bit with the handcuffs.
1: Yep.
2: Yeah, that was quite fascinating. Like, hey, baby, let me put some handcuffs on you. Oh, you don't like it? Oh, yeah, I don't care, baby.
0: yeah. And I'm like, and you're supposed to be the hero of this story?
2: Well, I think that's part of the twist.
0: No wonder she's going towards the lodger.
1: Yeah, me too, girl.
2: Well, again, I think that's part of that kind of Hitchcockian twist and the suspense that, like, resolves in the resolution of the twist.
0: Yeah.
2: It's like he's supposed to be smarmy, but he's supposed to be the quote unquote good guy, you know, and then the suspense builds around is he or isn't he the good guy, or is the lodger the bad guy?
0: Well, Sean said at the talk back that this has one of the classic Hitchcockian tropes of the falsely accused man, which we get in some of his other films like Suspicion and North by Northwest.
2: See, it wasn't Anthony Perkins in Psycho. It wasn't Norman Bates. It really wasn't. He was falsely accused, man.
0: Well, if you get to Psycho 4, I mean, Norman was kind of a victim of his upbringing.
2: That was such a bad... Actually, wait, I can't remember all the other Psychos, but I remember one being really, really bad.
1: See, I just watched Bates Motel. That was my foray with any other prequel/sequel to Psycho. I've never seen any of the sequels.
0: Bates Motel kind of goes in the same direction that Psycho 4 does, but Bates Motel does it in a very much more, you know...
1: youthful,
0: modern, CWA. Youthful, sexy way.
1: Yeah, yeah. CW. Yeah, Terry CW. Exactly. Yeah.
0: the Psycho 4 has Anthony Perkins, you know, as an old man. He's Norman Bates, and he's calling into this radio show, this like talk radio show.
2: That's
0: and he's
2: what I think I remember.
0: Talking with this like psychologist, and he's like, "But I'm getting the urge to kill again. But I love her so much." And like. But the psychologist is like going through Norman's childhood with him on air. And
1: naturally, yes. Oh, is it Dr. Fraser Crane? That's what it sounds like.
0: Basically, yeah. I think it's a female doctor. And
1: what a crossover!
2: I would love to see that crossover. Fraser meets Norman Bates.
1: Yes.
0: There's your next mashup costume, Taylor. Fraser Bates.
1: Bates. I love it.
0: But yeah, you know, like it I think that they play with this in Bates Motel, where, you know, Norman had a non-conventional relationship with his mother, and it was incestuous.
1: Yep.
0: The movie has some very uncomfortable incest scenes.
1: Oh, gosh.
0: Yeah.
1: Yeah. So start with Back to the Future, and now we've come full circle.
0: Hollywood, you know, there are essays out there about how obsessed Hollywood is with incest.
1: Oh.
0: And it's not cute sometimes.
1: Yeah. Hey, we've been doing it since ancient Greece. Oedipus. We've always had that Oedipus complex.
0: True.
2: I mean, that's a whole theme in Back to the Future.
1: Yeah.
2: You know, sweet, sweet Oedipus.
0: Yeah. Yeah.
2: Poor guy.
0: With Lorraine.
2: Lorraine.
0: Oh, Leah Thompson. Well, we should probably start wrapping it up. And there couldn't have been a better movie to show this particular weekend, because The Lodger simply isn't simply wrapping up Silent Movie Day. It's opening the door where Studio C5 is going next. We've spent September jumping backward and forward through time, and we spent the whole summer talking about the summer blockbuster. Back to the Future also wraps up our summer blockbuster series. In October, we're going to spend the entire month talking about Alfred Hitchcock, and we're going to follow him from his early days, which we just saw with The Lodger, into some of the movies that made him one of the most recognizable directors in the history of cinema. And next week, we're starting with one of my absolute favorites.
1: Rebecca.
0: Where did I go? Oh, there it is.
1: Rebecca. Rebecca.
0: It was supposed to start the... I was supposed to start the music with that.
1: Oh.
0: That's what that was. 1940, Laurence Olivier, Joan Fontaine, Judith Anderson, the imposing shadow of a woman who never actually appears on screen, and a little place called Manderley. It was Hitchcock's first American film, his first collaboration with producer David O. Selznick, and the film that won Best Picture at the Academy Awards. And I'm very excited to talk about this one.
2: You've been waiting all month for this, haven't you?
0: Taylor, I've been waiting considerably longer than a month. So park the DeLorean. We're finished messing around with the space-time continuum. Because next we're going to Manderley. For Triple J Jess and Taylor J, I'm Loverboy Lyric, and thank you again to everyone who joined us for Back to the Future and The Lodger. Thank you to the Brewery Arts Center, and thank you for spending your Tuesday night with us here on KNVC. We'll see you next week for Rebecca. This has been Studio C5, Real Talk, Real Cinema.
1: 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Nope, that's not right. 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Thank you so much for spending your Tuesday night with us here on Studio C5. 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
5: 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Call Battleborn Tech, 775-241-3571. 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Opinions on Battleborn Tech are those of the host and callers. This week, we welcome Stephen, Rachel, and Jay. The opinions expressed on the show do not necessarily reflect those of KNVC or Computer Corps, who are carving Wi-Fi pumpkins out of Raspberry Pis for their holiday gatherings.
6: Well, Christy, we took a look at last week's show along with Anthony, our ex post facto checker, and we found some errors that need addressing.
7: Oops.
6: They're nothing major, but enough that we at least need to tip our hat to the errors and acknowledge them.
7: When I say Internet Explorer last week, I meant Microsoft Edge Internet Explorer. Don't be using that anymore, not in 2026.
6: You mean it's time for me to finally delete Netscape?
7: Yeah, way past. Cookies, I kind of looked at them. They're still used and important. They keep us logged in as we go from page to page, shopping on the news site or whatever we're doing. And the tracking with them is old news. Most web browsers sandbox them, so they stay at their own website and don't get to talk to other people. If you have BitLocker recovery key, either written down, saved on a USB in your Microsoft account, you might want to remove the data drive and then use the key to unlock the data on a working, reliable machine. We talked about spilling water on a laptop and what to do about the data. You might want to take that data off if you have the BitLocker key already. We talked about Stargate and their $500 billion for data centers. That was as of 2025 in January, not this year. We said three ways to pay for data center, told you two: rental of computer processing capacity, co-location is the other one, where companies have their equipment hosted in the data center like tenants in an apartment building, and that was added to the other one, subscription payments.
6: Well, we got three phone calls today. The first phone call of the day, we're going to visit with Stephen, and he wants to find out more about routers and other boxes of mystery.
5: Go ahead, call him, Battleborn Tech.
8: Hi, Christy. This is Stephen. We've had some issues here lately with modems, replacing modems, routers. When should you replace a router? Do routers get slow? We've had a few issues, so I was wondering what some of your thoughts on that were and some of the things to watch out for.
5: Ooh, wow. Well, the thing of it is that you a router is, there's a modem, and sometimes they're all in the same box. Sometimes they're in three boxes. A modem is a modulator, demodulator, which, funny thing, they don't do that anymore, I don't think. But as your first box, the cable or something comes into the house or office, and that takes it from what's being transmitted, fiber optic, cable, whatever, and then makes it into networking, makes it into IP protocol and that. So that's the first box. Next box is a router. And that keeps track of who's got what, where, when, which, and throws it to the right machine and makes sure that somebody asked for something. Well, then we'll give it back to them to that same machine. And if someone didn't ask it, we're not going to give it to anybody. That's the router part. And it's also a switch because there's more than one connection. And then the last part is the wireless. The wireless is like a little radio station, but transmits and receives. And sometimes two of them in a box or all three are in the box. So what kind of problems are you having? I imagine it's something to do with speed, but could be other things.
8: Yep, got a new modem from AT&T at the office and then went to connected to my computer, and all of a sudden my Ethernet was not connected. I was connected wirelessly, okay, but then I couldn't talk to printer, fax machine, other things that are connected by wire. So the Ethernet connector suddenly was disabled.
5: So this is on the computer, on the laptop, or what are we talking?
8: On the laptop, yeah.
5: Okay. Well, that's odd. Well, sometimes the Wi-Fi will override the network connection, and sometimes it hides. If you're on Wi-Fi, it actually hides a network connection. You got to turn off the Wi-Fi just to see you got a network connection. I really don't know. There's probably a setting that does that. I'll have to check that out. But you want to check in. You can right-click on the little network thing, and I'm always assuming Windows. We're talking Windows, right?
8: Correct, yes.
7: Okay. So you right-click on the little network icon down the bottom right, sometimes a globe, sometimes wavy wet lines, arcs going up, ARC, you know, sometimes a little square with a tiny bitty wire, and you usually get diagnosed network problems or some sort of network connection. It differs what it says depending on your version of Windows. And you can see what your network is there. Or you can just type into the search box, network settings, and find view network connections in the old control panel there and see what you got. I'm looking at mine. I got a bunch, but if you got a red X or a circle, a red circle, anything red's bad, that's kind of turned off or not used, and you can click on that and put it up to speed. Interesting. So when the Wi-Fi came, you probably, if you're connected to a wire, you probably want to turn off the Wi-Fi. Is that right?
8: Yes. So yeah, and then I went into computer settings through the control panel, thinking I needed to be in internet options, but I didn't. I actually needed to be in network and sharing center. And once I found that, then I was able to realize that my Ethernet was disabled, so just enabled it again, and everything was hunky-dory.
7: Yeah, there's actually two. There's a legacy one, that control panel network connections, which may be what you were looking for. And then there's the GUI, nice, pretty one in later versions of Windows, which is where you were, the network sharing. Either one will do it. But, yeah, you go in and you turn on the Ethernet. It may want you to just turn off the Wi-Fi, and then it will surface the Ethernet, saying, well, if you don't want Wi-Fi, I guess you want this. I've seen that happen. It should let you use both, actually.
8: What's your thought on age of equipment? it seems like the equipment doesn't last as long as it used to. Our modem was actually 12 years old at the time.
7: Yeah, that's too old. If you do five, they come out and they give you an award and put a plaque up, give you the, and it's not so, it, maybe it's the equipment. I mean, yeah, they get little beeps and bops of power over the line, but maybe it's the thing. But most likely it's the protocol, the changes in the upstream service provider, actually how they're talking to modems and how they like to provision it and all these things. And what happens is that the network changes on them and the box doesn't change, and they come out and bring a new box. They almost come walk, and whenever you call them, they pretty much walk in with a new box. the technology keeps changing so quickly. If you get 3 years out of a router, you're doing well. I mean, it will last longer, but you will start having performance issues and not working quite the right way. And it's pretty quick. You know, you pretty quick want to buy a new one just for the performance and reliability, even though it's still technically okay to work with. All my years, I've always rented, if you will, the box from my ISP, even though, you know, other people tell you to go buy one, just for that reason, because I have no control what mischief they're getting up to on the other end. And I'd rather not support that. I'd rather have them support it. Hey, make it work here. And
8: the service tech was actually quite complimentary on how clean the dinosaur looked.
7: Yeah, and how patient you were. What a patient customer you are to wait this long before you complain. You want to nag them to get the new modem, and now you may not want to plug everything in and use it as your router, but for the modem. Now, router, you would expect, you know, depending on changes in specs and changes in technology, but normally if you got 3 years out of it, you probably are shopping for one at five. You're definitely ready for a new one, I would say. Of course, you always... the newest is usually the latest and greatest and gives you more oomph, but they do get pricey. The little purple box for under $100, you just can't find those anymore.
8: No, routers are $189 to $500. Oh, and absolutely. They're all talking about megapixels rather than megapixels. Yeah. And
7: a lot of competition is on the Wi-Fi end, so you may want to look at that close. A lot of the Wi-Fi is for multiple connections and big connections. And if you're not streaming games on Wi-Fi, and if you don't have 20, 30 Wi-Fi connected things, maybe you don't need to get the best. Because that's where the edge is. The edge is lots of connections, lots of fast connections. But you know, a couple ultra high TVs, throughout the house, you're going to want some oomph on your router there and on your Wi-Fi. So.
8: Right. Yeah. 500 coming in, 80 at the TV is not good.
7: And that's under Wi-Fi?
8: Yes.
7: Well, if you're a handy person or if you know someone, I just go wire. I'm sorry. Wi-Fi is very, very, very easy and looks like you should do it, but no. Especially if you're doing, I am famous for nagging people about their Zoom calls on Wi-Fi, because the way of Wi-Fi is they just throw a bunch of packets in the air and hope people catch them and put them back together. Well, that's okay for if you're watching a Netflix movie, because, it's a stream, if things are coming straight. But video, and especially interactive video, back and forth audio and video, that really doesn't take well to cut it all up in little packets, throwing it all around and hoping that the Wi-Fi assembles it correctly on the other end. Sure it works, but, you'd really be happy if you run a wire. Wherever you have some, your TV, I think that's worth a wire. And, definitely wherever you're going to Zoom, you definitely want to wire in for any kind of video calls. Yeah.
8: Hmm. Okay.
7: And also that, there's Wi-Fi's got, interference problems. If somebody else is talking on it, I don't know where you are, but sometimes you're in this apartment complex, you open up your Wi-Fi and there's like pages of Wi-Fi broadcasting, and they're all fighting for the same different bits of the spectrum. You don't have that with wired. If you do a wired, well, then you got the expressway, no off ramps, and that's a lot preferable than trying to get through the traffic jam of the Wi-Fi bandwidth in an apartment building or even close in housings.
8: Okay, cool. Good to know.
7: Okay. All right. Well, I hope you get that all sorted out. Wire is best, I guess, is what we're saying, and update the equipment's even better.
8: Yep. Gotcha.
7: All right. Thanks a lot for calling Battleborn Tech.
9: The router is where everything starts and stops at your internet. It's at the edge device, if you will. Some people go ahead and do that. There's some people that still call it a modem. And as we talked about the call, there's three parts of the modem, the router, the switch. I got three out of three there. And sometimes they're all in one box. Most likely they usually are anymore. I like to get that straight from the provider. That way, at least you get that far and it's not your problem. There's nothing worse than having a problem and not knowing what to do with the box. You got it. And Joe, one of the great things about calling your internet provider, and it's their box, they almost come into the house with a new box, so you get the latest equipment when you call for service. I'm not saying that doing it for nothing, but you maybe want to do it sooner than 12 years, like our friend Stephen waited before he upgraded his router.
6: Yeah, that's practically Paleozoic, I think, in an age. 12 years is a long time in computer years. So anyway, we've got another phone call here. This is Rachel. Well, we haven't heard from Rachel for a while. Hello, Rachel. It is always good to hear you on the other end of the line. This is all about what happens when you suspect that the children, those dear children in your classroom, get their sticky fingers all over your very expensive projector.
7: Go ahead, caller.
10: Hello, this is Rachel.
11: Hey, Rachel, welcome to Battleborn Tech. I forgot to say that when I answered the phone. Oh, well. What's up?
10: Well, I'm a school teacher right now, and I'm in a bit of a pickle. My kids are out at recess, but I cannot get my projector to display my computer screen.
11: Okay. Was it working before?
10: Well, not. It stopped working yesterday, and I shut everything down, and I started everything back up, and I hoped it would work today, and it is not working today.
11: All right. So you got a you got a computer. You got a Windows computer, a laptop?
10: Yeah, HP.
11: Okay. So you got what do you got plugged into the laptop?
10: An HDMI cord.
11: Okay, so you got an HDMI cord. Where does that cord go?
10: There's like this this box that it goes into in my closet.
11: Okay, a box in the closet.
10: It says Epson on it.
11: Okay, and then that, I imagine, goes to an Epson projector somewhere in the classroom?
10: Yeah. And then on my wall there's a projector.
11: Okay, and the projector's turned on. Is it set to pick up whatever connection the laptop cable's plugged into? Can you see where the laptop? Yeah, it's plugged
10: in. I even did a source search, nothing, and I clicked HDMI 1, nothing, still blue.
11: Okay.
10: And it's
11: so
10: plugged into HDMI 1.
11: All right. So, okay. So let's go back to the computer, and on the Windows computer, are you familiar with the Windows key? And it's like a shift key, but fancy.
10: Yeah.
11: Okay.
10: Yeah.
11: So hold down the shift window, the Windows key, and then tap the letter P.
10: Oh my gosh. Oh no.
11: What do you see?
10: I see project. Then
11: okay.
10: PC screen only, duplicate, extend. Oh.
11: Which one's lit up? Which one's outlined?
10: PC screen only.
11: Well, there you go. I think we found our number one suspect. So do you want a duplicate or do you want like an extension of the laptop?
10: I like the same thing.
11: Extension. Okay.
10: No.
11: All right, just
10: no. Duplicate, like the same.
11: You like duplicate. Okay. Well, then use the cursor keys to move it up or down and to duplicate. And then enter or select it, and it should flash and then be both places.
10: Didn't come on. Let's see. Oh, it's still stuck on that. Hold on. Okay. I clicked it again. Hey! There you go. It's my lesson today. I didn't know what I was going to do.
11: Just lock the door and leave them out at recess all day?
10: I might, maybe. I don't know, but...
11: Sorry, kids. You still have your lessons.
10: Sorry. I can't show you what the book looks like, and you don't know how to find page 142, so that's going to be...
11: How old are the kids? What grade are they?
10: They're first graders.
11: Aw. Okay. Well, have a better day. Thanks for calling Battleborn Tech.
10: All right. Thank you.
11: Bye-bye.
10: Bye.
9: Well, it's almost like plumbing when you got a picture going from a laptop through a box up through the wall and wiring and into projection. You got to get everybody working together, all pulling the same way, everything connected. And that's what you do. You just start at one end and go to the other and see where the missing part is, what's not working, rule them out and change that. And that's what we did with Rachel. And we found out it was your basic Windows. Where do I send that video single? You got to tell it. Another thing to watch out for is the sound, whether the sound goes out through the laptop speakers or goes through the HDMI. I don't know which one you want, but you do want to choose which one you want. And that's down at the bottom right on the little sound speaker. You right click it and say, where do I want to send the sound? Once you got the video going with a good old Windows key P.
12: Although I do find that every so often the audio wants to be sent to the HDMI of one of my monitors, and my monitors don't have speakers. So my computer is mute, Sometimes it pays to go in and look at where Windows decided to send the audio. And no, the monitor doesn't count. So that's always good advice. When there's no sound, Windows probably decided to send it to the wrong place. We got another phone call here. It's our last phone call of the day. And this is Jay. And yeah, maybe it's double vision, but he's finding that there are two Ds in his file explorer. He's got a case of the double Ds.
11: Battleborn Tech, go ahead, caller.
13: Hi, this is Jay.
11: Hey, Jay.
13: Got an issue with my Dell Latitude computer. It's about 3 years old, and I have been using it now for about 4 or 5 months. Bought it as a used computer, Dynamite computer, laptop from Computer Core.
11: We don't say store names. I should have told you that before.
13: Oh,
11: don't do store names.
13: Oh, I'm sorry.
11: From a local agency. There you go.
13: Right. A local agency. Okay. Either way, great computer, does exactly what we need most of the time. Now, of recent, it's gotten a little bit more cranky as I go, and I finally did some cleaning up, and it's getting a little bit better, but it still shows 2D drives.
11: Okay.
13: And when I put in my thumb drive for our church service to display on a video system, it shows 2 times. And it has caused complication because sometimes we choose the right one, sometimes we don't, and come to find out it doesn't matter. It's not, there isn't a right or a wrong. It just doesn't
11: right.
13: want to work
11: right.
13: sometimes.
11: Hey, good news. That's the way it's supposed to work.
13: There you go.
11: Yeah, Windows has decided for your convenience to list things twice if it's a removable drive. So what they're kind of sort of saying, it says, here's all the drives on this PC. List, list, list, list, list. And then it says, you know what? I'm going to have another list of all the removable drives. List, list, list, list, mm-hmm. list. Well, so you get it twice. And the key thing is that you said it's the same on both. So that's as expected. And so there's no worries. They just list it twice because they want a everything kind of group, and then they want a removable group. And of course, everything in the removable is a subset of everything on the computer, so you get it twice on the D. So, no worries.
13: Okay.
11: It's the way it's supposed to work. You can beat on it and try to fix and try to, you know, hack it so it doesn't do that, but no.
13: Oh, okay.
11: Yeah, right. It doesn't hurt anything, and as you say, it doesn't matter which one you click, they're both the same drive. No worries.
13: Yes. Well, and the beauty of that is we know they're a duplicate, so we end up with exactly the same thing. It doesn't matter which one.
11: Yeah, it's just two ways of getting to the same place. That's all.
13: Okay. All right. Well, no. And now I feel a little bit more comfortable that it's sitting there
11: That's our theme here. Feeling a little bit more comfortable. That's our goal.
13: There you go.
11: We may not fix things, but you feel a little more comfortable.
13: Okay.
11: All right, Jay. Thanks
13: Definitely.
11: For calling. All right.
13: You're welcome. Thank you.
11: Thanks for calling. Battleborn Tech.
13: All right. Bye.
9: Well, we're glad we cleared that up. It's not a feature. It's not a bug. It's a feature. It's not a problem. So, you know, wave your hands and change your mind. That's the way it's supposed to act. It looks to me like it was some kind of committee decision. Like, do we put it in this file tree or do we put it as a removable story? And they got tired. It was time for lunch. They said, let's just do both. So if you see two, don't worry about it. They're the same. And that is expected behavior on Windows. So feature, not a bug.
12: Huh. I don't know about that. If it makes it confusing, why not just rewrite the feature? Well, Christy, I think we've come to the end of the show. Lots of corrections, but of course, we always get things right all the time, don't we? How about some words of wisdom going out? We always get those correct.
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7: 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That's break like Ray Gun at the Olympics. Our engineer is Joe Bly, who can get even a stadium crowd to broadcast perfect waves. Our thanks to Anthony, our ex-post factor checker, who listens to shows like he was paid to do it. 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Everything we should have said the first time is at battleborn.tech, along with show notes, links that were slurred, corrections of memory lapses, explanations of old jokes, definitions of obscure tech, quotes we half remember, apologize for artificial and human hallucinations. 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
1: 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We're turning up homegrown music from across Northern Nevada. Original tracks, local voices, and music that doesn't come from an algorithm. It's straight out of the High Desert.
2: 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We've got a new submission from Doug Steigerwald. First plays from Share the Fire and Jennifer Grant. Music from Frog and Toad and a Canyon Club sample featuring someone who's usually working on the other side of the microphone. Our own producer and engineer, Mike Rotman. First, let's start with a brand new submission. We got Doug Steigerwald. He recorded this song entirely in his home studio in South Reno. But there's an interesting long-distance piece to this recording. The singer, Eric Castiglia, he lives all the way in Italy. The song itself is about leaving town and heading somewhere new in an effort to find yourself. Here's Doug Steigerwald with Where I'm Going.

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And if you're a Northern Nevada musician with something you'd like us to hear, send it our way. 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And you can check out our Facebook page, High Desert Music, for more information on submissions and the show. Share the Fire is a local band, and they play all original music. I enjoyed playing with them, having that opportunity over the summer with them. And the lead of the band is Rich Maddock, handling lead vocals, rhythm guitar, and the songwriting. He's joined by Chris Garcia. He's on bass, Scott Spidley Pocock on drums, and Bruce Pyro Proffer on harp, and Brett McElhaney on percussion, and Hank on lead guitar. Today, you're going to listen to Front Porch.

and you're listening to High Desert Music. I'm Molly Moser. Our next artist is Reno-based country singer-songwriter Jennifer Grant. Jennifer grew up around a pretty wide range of music. Her dad introduced her to everything from George Strait and Garth Brooks to Fleetwood Mac, Boston Whitney Houston, and the Eagles. She's performed at Major League Baseball and NBA games, rodeos, and races, National Police Week in Washington, D.C. So she's also spent time on the other side of this business as an on-air personality and program director in Reno Country Radio. But there's a much more personal story behind the song she sent us. Jennifer wrote The Grave You Dug with her friend and fellow singer-songwriter, Kenzie Coppin. The two wanted to write a good revenge song, but it came from a very real experience. Both women have survived domestic violence in previous relationships, and Jennifer says they're grateful to have made it through and gone on to thrive. So getting its first play here on the show, this is Jennifer Grant with The Grave You Dug.

Jennifer Grant on High Desert Music, and that was the song The Grave You Dug. You can find more from Jennifer on her website, jennifergrantmusic.com. Our next track comes from Frog and Toad, the acoustic duo of Brad Jones and Ben Wilburn. These two bring together two different guitar styles, and Brad specializes in fingerstyle guitar and open-style compositions, while Ben brings more of a flat-picking approach and melodic lead work. You'll hear it. But Ben doesn't just play guitars. He builds them. He's a luthier who makes custom acoustic guitars, and Frog and Toad actually perform on his handmade instruments. Frog and Toad have a performance coming up November 1st at 11 a.m. at Recital Hall at the University of Nevada, Reno. But first, let's hear them here on High Desert Music with their song, Spin.

0: It's another beautiful week here at the Brewery Arts Center neighborhood, where we are airing High Desert Music. And every week we bring you the amazing Elise Linder. She is the organizer of the Reno Musicians Collective, which really has done so much for our music community by bringing in a lot of fun variety events for not only musicians, but also people who just like to come out and watch live music. Elise, welcome back. We missed you. How's it going?
1: It's going well. I finally am feeling pretty good here. I got sick for a few weeks, but I'm feeling pretty good.
0: Ugh, it's the worst time of the year.
1: Yeah, looking forward to cooler weather rolling in here soon. I am a fall baby, so I'm looking forward to that. But I wanted to shout out some local music projects that are trying to get their names out there and just working hard to gig and record music and do all the things. The first one is the Skeleton Keys, and they're very cool. They kind of switch up band members here and there. They've been playing out quite a bit recently, and the amazing Lexi Rain has been joining them and her dad, and they are just very, very cool, jammy type band. The next one is Riley Hayes, who goes by Witho Wonder, W-I-T-H-O-W-O-N-D-E-R. You can find him on Instagram. He is incredible, super talented. And the third one is Hardcore Brunch, and they are playing at Midnight Coffee Roasting in Reno on Wednesday, September 30th. So it'll be the day after this airs, along with Friendship Commanders and The Scattering. Doors open there at 7 p.m., and it's going to be a raucous, awesome show that they're going to put on there. And they do a small cover at the door. You can look up their social media for more information. And then I did want to just shout out that your open mic in Dayton at Dayton Tap House has moved every first Saturday, and you guys start there at 6:30. Is that still about the time?
0: Yeah, you just mosey on in at 6:30, and we get you all set nice. Up, and it's a good time.
1: Yeah.
0: Bass player
1: Dayton
0: on
1: Tap House.
0: Stage,
1: yeah.
0: You know, whichever you need.
1: That'll be Saturday, October 3rd will be the next one. Is that right?
0: You nailed it, girl. You nailed it.
1: Awesome. Okay, and then I'm actually starting to do karaoke at Bristlecone Brewing Company. They've gotten a lot of requests for karaoke, so I'm going to try my hand at it and see how it goes on Monday, October 5th from 6 to 8 p.m. It'll be a learning curve for me, but it should be very fun.
0: You are a woman of all trades, you know that? You're going to at least the KJ, the karaoke DJ. That's so cool. Oh my gosh. You're going to have to open up with a song. What's your go-to karaoke song?
1: Oh, you know, I like some Dreams by Fleetwood Mac.
0: Yeah.
1: And there's a handful of other ones.
0: Oh my God,
1: I like to do a bad version of Don't Stop Believin', like in the original key, and then it's really, you know, weird to sing it, but it's really funny. So I'll
0: yeah.
1: do that.
0: That's a good spirit there. And we got a great lineup. Thank you for giving all those shout outs to the lineups. And there's always something about a daughter father music project that really, really, really touches my heart. And I've been seeing that as a really common thing. And I love seeing more of that out there. I didn't know that about Lexi Rain. So thanks for sharing.
1: Yeah, her dad Dale, he actually plays a mean saxophone. My goodness.
0: That's
1: you got to
0: cool.
1: see that man play the sax.
0: That's amazing. Well, Elise, thank you so much for everything that you do. And can't wait to have you on again next week.
1: Sounds good. We'll talk to you next week. Take care.
2: 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And looking a little further ahead, War. That's his next single. 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But you can see the show being recorded live, be a part of the audience. And that's at the Polecat Tavern, Wednesdays, 3 p.m. But we got to talk about somebody I know pretty well from right here at KMVC, High Desert Music. It's Mike Rotman. He's the producer and the engineer of the show, which means he's usually the person making sure everything you're hearing right now makes it on air. So for Canyon Club, we get to put Mike on the other side of the microphone. Mike describes himself as a local singer-songwriter too, a math geek, physics wannabe, and retired dude. I'm not going to argue with any of those credentials.
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4: This was a song. I wrote this one at the beginning of the COVID thing. I was again, in my sort of a little bit of an angry mood and feeling gloom and doomy. I wrote some happier songs back then, before then. But this one I wrote, we had just had our election. I don't think we had the riot at the Capitol yet, but we might have. We were waiting to find out what was going on. We didn't have a vaccine yet, so we were waiting for that. And we were waiting. We was like on edge for everything. It was like we had this election that was being contested, the disease and plague, and at least Ukraine wasn't lit up by then, but somebody else was lit up. And I wrote this one just based on what I thought, what I was seeing and hearing around me and a lot. And I think it's still semi-applicable. It's called Waiting for the Wind to Blow.

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1: That was our very own Mike Rotman with Waiting for the Wind to Blow. 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That's where I'm leaving you for this edition of High Desert Music. 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

Welcome aboard, my friends. You are tuned to Modern Jet Set. Thank you for flying the fancy skies. My name is Iris Berkeley. I am your pilot and your flight attendant for flight number 316 of this soundtrack to your utterly fabulous secret agent, oh, so funky life. And we are making movies this time around. That's what we took off accompanied by on this flight. It's a really unusual and brand new cover of Kevin Morby's iconic 2022 song, This Is a Photograph, sung in Spanish and featuring Morby on guitars and vocals alongside the band. Another tribute in the background right now, it's Mexican Institute of Sound and Meridian Brothers featuring Beck on a track called Cumbia Beckiana. That's Camilo Lara running Beck's sound through a real psych cumbia lens on 2026's Ruido Tovar. So if you need anything at all during this short but sweet flight, you can page our in-flight crew. Just hit that button above your head with a little picture of a disco ball on it, and someone will be around to help you out shortly. Or if you'd like, you can email the flight deck anytime at all, day or night, at mail@modernjetset.com. We shall keep these south of the border feels going for a little while longer. Give us a shout if you need anything at all. Thanks for flying. It's Modern Jet Set.

Thank you for flying with Modern Jet Set. I am Iris Berkeley. We are almost a third of the way through this hour-long flight, and we've got music from Brandon Locker in the background right now. It is Sam Prekop's remix of I from The Shadow Planets from 2026. That's a companion EP to his forthcoming Rahu Ketu, including two top-rate remixes, one of which is this guy. Abase before that with Caminos for Catoni on Le Royer. That's the fifth anniversary remaster that came out earlier in 2026 of Hungarian producer and keyboardist Szabolcs Bognár's absolutely gorgeous record. Before that, Urias, iconic Brazilian singer and model with some seriously retro sounds on Vontade de Voir, and Orquestra Acacan to start us off, the legendary Cuban ensemble, kind of expanding their genre base on this fourth record, America, recorded direct-to-tape for Daptone Records, we heard Girasol. We're going to take a little bit of a left turn in a couple of moments, so hold on tight. You need anything at all? It's mail at modernjetset.com. Thanks for flying.

A little bit of a gentler pace to see us to the first half of today's Modern Jet Set Flight. We just heard Philippe B. That's Montreal singer-songwriter and the former lead vocalist for Gwen Wedd from 2026's Cigale. We heard Ulysse, Blind You before that from a 2026 record called The Lemoine Point. It's a record about convergence out on Bongo Joe. We heard a track called Right Side of the Round, and to start us off, a short but sweet one from Caroline Shaw and Andrew Yee from Or the Whale. That's the composer and singer and cellist's 8-track companion piece to a score for Wu-Tang's silent film Moby Dick. We heard a song called What Are You After? So like I said, we're halfway through today's flight. Do not worry, there is so much waiting for you in the second half. So just hold on tight, and as always, thanks for flying the fancy skies.

It's Modern Jet Set. Thank you for joining us on this hour-long escapade through the fancy skies. We kicked off our second half freaking out, or at least that's the name of the track, from Michigander from 2026's Over Before You Know It. That's Kalamazoo's Jason Singer and friends on a new effort on Totally Normal Records. After that, we heard Spuddy with a track called Going Around, San Francisco four-piece on Suede Records, and Tomo Katsurata teaming up with Misha Panfilov. That's a dream pairing, library music legend Misha Panfilov teaming up with the Kikagaku Moyo founder on kind of a gentle psych romp. The record's called Eternal Almost, and the song was Yo-Yo. We've got Sababa 5 in the background from 2025's Nadir from the Tel Aviv Cinematic Psych Funk album. This track is called Adam, and we'll keep it funky going forward. If, though, you find yourself in need of a little Jet Set lovin' during the rest of your week, you're in luck. You can always find an instant replay of this most recent flight on modernjetset.com, plus archives and other goodies for you frequent flyers. If you just want to say hi, you could do that right now. It's mail@modernjetset.com. Taking a look at the flight plan, and there is plenty up ahead before we reach our gorgeous final destination. So stick around. Thanks for flying.

And my friends, we are beginning our final descent here on Modern Jet Set, accompanied by Cheyenne Kuti teaming up with Kamasi Washington on an instrumental called Move. Before that, Third Coast Kings, Detroit instrumental Soul. The song originally came out in 2012, just got re-released on a Record Kicks anthology called Breaks and Beats Volume 4. A short one from Joshua Itahen. Before that, Everything, Everywhere, All at Once, Reprise, and Ghost Funk Orchestra with a new single called Ocotillo to wind up that final set. I'm Iris Berkeley. I want to sincerely thank you for joining me on today's Flight of Fancy. Until next week, may your champagne flute overflow with, and we'll meet right back here next time for another extra fancy flight. If you loved anything you heard today, do not forget you can find this most recent flight, including a track list and archives whenever you need them. 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But until we meet again, stay safe, stay sane, stay sassy, and most importantly, stay sexy, my friends.

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2: And I'll tell you something else, too. The same thing goes for Christmas.
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3: 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Me, who am I? I am Stu Buchanan.
4: I'm TK over here. I'm just finishing this bologna sandwich. That's really good.
3: That was Weird Al Yankovic, if you didn't know.
4: Good evening, everybody.
3: I mean, who doesn't know that?
4: Yeah, the accordion going there. Yeah.
3: Yeah. So anyway, go to knvc.org. I want to get this out of the way.
4: Yeah, we say
3: we'll probably
4: once,
3: mention it throughout the show, but knvc.org is there's a bunch of information there that you could access. Community happenings if you live in the KNVC broadcast area, which is what, Washoe Valley, Eagle Valley, which is Carson City, Carson Valley, Minden, Gardnerville. Am I missing something?
4: There's that little sagebrush way out there, right on the border of the signal. We have to include them too.
3: Oh, it's a sagebrush.
4: A little sagebrush.
3: Yeah, because the marmots live out there.
4: That's right.
3: So they might be listening.
4: Sorry, that made no sense.
3: Anyway, you know how we always feature somebody when we first get started here because it's fun to do that.
4: We have the legendary Janis Joplin on cue for tonight.
3: One of the most iconic and successful rock performers of her era. She was noted for her powerful mezzo-soprano vocals and her stage presence. Janis Joplin, and this is one of her big hits, Move Over on 895 Studio B.

wanna say.

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I know you got more tears.

0: Piece of my liver. 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That, of course, is Janis. A relatively unknown song.
1: Yes, and somehow she's very legendary. So, hats off to her for sure.
0: Well, she rose to prominence in 1967 following an appearance at the Monterey Pop Festival. Remember when they had those?
1: That would have been something to go to.
0: Oh, yeah. I wish they'd bring that back.
1: Yeah.
0: Where she was lead singer for Big Brother and the Holding Company.
1: Yep. Classic stuff.
0: Yes. Actually, Ball and Chain, I think, was Big Brother and the Holding Company.
1: I think so, too, yeah.
0: So we heard Piece of My Heart, Ball and Chain before. What did we hear before that?
1: We heard Cry Baby. Ball and Chain was in there. That was a live 8-minute version of that tune. Starting off with our featured artist, Ms. Joplin, was Move Over.
0: Actually, Janis Lynn Joplin, to be correct.
1: Ah, okay. Sorry about that.
0: This is 895 Studio B on KNVC 95.1. I'm Stu Buchanan.
1: TK right here. Thank you.
0: And shall we get going? Oh, actually, I do want to mention one thing.
1: Right.
0: And our email address is 895studioB@gmail.com. If you want to send a request or comment or anything. Now, if your request we don't have, we will make an effort to obtain it.
1: Oh, well.
0: Because that's what we do around here.
1: We always do that, yes.
0: Yes. And if you want to listen to our stream, the Studio B, 895 Studio B stream, which is 24/7, and we play past shows like all the KNVC shows are there, and a lot of our shows, which stretch back to about 30, 35 plus years, something like that, can be found. Plus some comedy and concerts and classic interviews and junk like that.
1: Lots of stuff. Push the buttons and take a moment to check it out.
0: Yes. This is Deep Purple from their album called I Can't Read It, I Don't Have My Glasses On.

the day of reckoning.

0: And that was Watch It Die.
1: That was Watch It Die. Holy Diver, Primus's version from their latest CD.
0: Yeah, and I want to mention that the person singing on that was Puddles Pity Party. If you watch America's Got Talent, he was on America's Got Talent for a few episodes. And he's a clown, and he had a residency in Vegas. But he was a clown, but yet, God, he has that singing voice. He almost sounded like Ronnie James Dio.
1: Yeah, it was really well done.
0: Yeah.
1: Indeed. Mike Campbell and the Dirty Knobs from their latest, Let Me Back in My Dreams, was the offering from then. Give Blood from Pete Townsend and Deep Purple. Any fool know that from one of their earlier LPs, albums, collections, however you wish to think about it.
0: Well, we want to say goodbye here. It's close enough.
1: So. Okay, so yeah.
0: We only get an hour. Every Tuesday night, 10 p.m., be sure to tune in to 895 Studio B. We do appreciate that.
1: We do appreciate it. We do thank you for your time. Lots of choices, lots of other diversions.
0: Yes.
1: And a lot of them good, but thank you for choosing this particular program.
0: Like TK says, choices. There's lots of choices.
1: Lots of choices.
0: So you want to remember back in the day when we used to, we liked that song, and we'd set a cassette recorder right by the radio speaker to
1: catch that song to come on. You'd wait hours.
0: No need to do that anymore. Google it or search for it online. Easy peasy.
1: But if you want to still do that, we won't hold you back. But
0: no,
1: it's a big waste of time at this point.
0: Yeah, it's okay. Some people like surfing online.
1: Yeah, oh, it's fine, sure.
0: I only surf if I really need to, so if I'm finding something. So anyway.
1: Well, we'll unplug the coffee maker and get the heck out of here.
0: Yeah, thanks. We'll close at the bunker for now.
1: Sounds good. See,
0: Until the next person comes in. Well, actually, the next person will be in shortly here, so
1: yeah, always
0: so
1: something.
0: We can't close out the bunker really. So anyway, we're gonna leave you with this is new from Florence and her 2026 album from Florence and the Henderson. It's called Everybody Scream.
1: Actually, Florence and the Machine. You said Florence and the Henderson.
0: Florence,
1: seriously, dude.
0: I got to watch that movie.
1: She won't listen to that song.
0: No. Florence.
1: That was good.
0: No, she's passed on.
1: Yes. Yes.
0: So, Florence and Henderson. I can't believe I said that.
1: No, I would have done the same thing.
0: Anyway, thanks a lot, everybody, for listening. And
1: bye.
0: We'll see you next week. And this is Florence and the Machine, title track from Everybody Scream.

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Out of all the different flavors that Beck offers, I think his nice stripped back acoustic compositions are my favorite. Reminiscent of Sea Change and Morning Phase, that's Beck's In the Night from his newest album, Ride Lonesome, getting us into the summer on the mainstream. Now, I'm Skanagaguego, Brett, maybe Nick Gyalso, Nonko here in the mainstream studio. Nonko means here. Again, I'm broadcasting from the beautiful Seneca Nation's Allegheny Territory, the absolutely amazing place that I have the great good fortune of putting roots down and calling home. And before our time together is up, we're going to enjoy some of the best new music around, including one from Hawaiian slack key guitarist Nathan Awea, and we'll also be hearing from Brandon Flowers, the singer for The Killers. In addition to kicking things off with a nice bluesy set featuring Joanne Shaw Taylor with some help from Joe Bonamassa, and this one from the Chicago-based The Empty Pockets. At least I believe that's where they're from. This is actually found on their 2025 compilation, Maybe Next Time, and I think it's pretty obvious why I chose the title track to go with. But, you know, it is really neat, and I do have to share this, so as I was doom scrolling on Facebook one day, I came across a pretty unique marketing campaign for CDs. And the whole thing was, well, just cover shipping. We'll send you our CD for free. I looked into them and I thought, man, these guys are really neat. And I loved them so much that I had to pick up another copy of a recent album. And, well, the more I learned, the more I love about this band. So without further ado, for your consideration and approval, enjoy Maybe Next Time, and don't go anywhere. I'll be back momentarily on the mainstream.

The James Hunter Six, But Ain't That a Trip, featuring Van Morrison from the Off the Fence album On the Mainstream. We also heard Joanne Shaw Taylor's The Trouble with Love, featuring Joe Bonamassa, and it was The Empty Pockets, Maybe Next Time, that we formally introduced into the rotation. If you're just now getting here, I'm Brett Mabee, and I'm honored that you're coming along on this musical ride. You're always welcome to stick around for the entire broadcast, but if you're just on your way to work or too busy right now, either check things out at mainstreamradio.net. But I also like to say this often, you're welcome to check your own local station's live stream capabilities. This is the late 2020s, after all, and, well, I'm pretty sure most stations are up to date with that. 10 years ago, that might have been a different story, but, you know, that is what it is. So, before our time together is up, we'll be enjoying tracks from the Turnpike Troubadours in Sierra Hall. Looking ahead into the hour, one from Dinner Party, Chase Beckham, a new Slack Key track to get in from Nathan Aweah, and right now it is the Las Vegas Brandon Flowers who is going to be kicking off this set. Of course, best known for his work with the Killers, he's showing off another side as he's leaning into some of his country inspiration as well. It's Paradise getting us back into this hour of music today on the Mainstream.

You're listening to The Mainstream, and I'm Brett Mabee. If you're just now joining this hour's broadcast, as always, it's good to have you here. And don't forget, you can always get caught back up a few different ways, including mainstreamradio.net. But while I do have your attention, I also want to point out that there's a lot of great radio magic happening at Native Voice One, Native American Radio Network. It is very much known for some important conversations like on Native America Calling and cultural shows like Unreserved and Reclaimed. And of course, there is plenty of music for you to enjoy as well. There's literally something for people of all ages, like the Tots with the Children's Hour, up to your grandfather and his Taste of the Blues with the Blues After Hours, hosted by Bob Brown. A lot of great things happening at nv1.org. There's also a free app that you're welcome to check out as well. I'll be back with you one last time as we get into the second half. It's CB coming up in a few, but not before Cautious Clay and this track. It's found on his newest album, The Hours High Noon. It's the final installment of his three-part Hours series. So right now, we're going to check in with what's happening at 3 p.m., and Trail Mix. Don't go anywhere. I'll be back before you know it today on The Mainstream. You feeling up?

release, to set free from confinement, to let go. I know that nothing is permanent. When I detach from roles, concepts, people, and ideas, I foster space to connect more deeply with my true self. I resist the need to suffer. I let go of anything that holds me hostage, no matter how painful it may be to let it go. I seek to know myself deeply. I release my attachments to the stories that I have told myself and that have been told about me in order to form a more intimate bond with my true nature. I let go of excuses. I know that I have every possible tool to be my best version.

0: to be right. I know that great treasures lie in having an open mind. I know that I cannot possibly know every single thing. Where my ego seeks to be validated in my rightness, my soul seeks to forever learn. The wisest teacher is forever a student.
1: Breathe in, breathe out. Breathe in, breathe out. That's some nice meditative music with Cosmic Lishana, of course, featuring the amazing Oto and Comanche singer-songwriter Olivia Comanche, a.k.a. Liv the Artist. And that's Release from the Cosmic Confidence album. What do you think? Should I do some meditation albums at some point? I think I got the voice. I don't think I quite have the, you know, laid-back demeanor that one would hope a guided meditation to have. I might be a little bit too, come on, let's get it going. But anyway, let me know what you think. We also heard CB's Don't Wake Me Up, and it was Chase Beckham before that, and Cautious Clay's Trail Mix 3PM, found on his latest album, The Hours High Noon. Join me again sooner than later. As always, you're welcome back. Tell your friends and family, as I love the organic way in which the show grows. It's a little old school in that regard. And as always, the more the merrier. And if they're living within your broadcast range, let them know the next time it's going to be airing on the AM/FM. But if they live across the country, well, there is a possibility that they can always tune in on their favorite station there. 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A quick and easy way to stay up to date with all things Turtle Island Tunes, Full Moon Radio, LLC, the parent company of The Mainstream with Brett Maybe, Gyno, and the Full Moon Radio itself. Not to mention some of the amazing collaborations I have the great good fortune of working on, both within the community and beyond. So again, check things out on the full website. Junior Cat's coming up before this block is through. And right now, we're heading on out to Hawaii.

with Nathan Awiao, and my wife and I got to check his slack key performance out back in August as we spent a little family time out there. And what an amazing performer. He was Don Ho's bassist for a number of years, had some funny stories to share there as well. And he, to this date, is still the only person I've ever seen play a 7-string bass. In fact, while we were listening to him and he got the bass out, my wife leans over and says, "What kind of bass is that?" I said, "I don't know. I'm pretty sure that's a custom-made rig." And sure enough, he gets up and says, "Yeah, this is made specifically for me." So, really a great slack key guitarist, and I think you're going to enjoy Hela Kapuna from Mahalo today on the Mainstream.

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Throughout the years, Canadian artist Ruby Waters has had some pretty amazing awards and recognition, including in 2024 with her album What's the Point, earning a Juno nomination for Alternative Album of the Year. She's now widely considered to be one of alternative music's most compelling new voices, and it's her, Get a Grip, Brett Mabey, that's getting us into this block and hour on the mainstream. I'm Brett Mabey, in case you were wondering. And as always, it's good to have you here. And unless it's your first time, you probably already knew that. But I do like to remind you that you're welcome to stick around for the entire hour. So getting things started the right way. I'm thankful you're well. And again, stick around for some fun music as we'll be enjoying the likes of Animal Collective, one from Joy Oladokun. Later on, the McCrary Sisters, and both new tracks for this hour come by way of submission. As a matter of fact, let me just say right now, a quick shout out to all my friends in and around Cass Lake, Minnesota, who are dialed in the KOJB 90.1 FM. I do believe both of these artists are within that broadcast range. In fact, Kat Lavelle was kind enough to tell me that this is how she tunes in at night. And as I've been mentioning here recently, I received one of the most endearing messages from Kat as she conveyed how she has an immense love for music, was in a toxic relationship, and, you know, sometimes that can derail our love of music. And unfortunately, that's what happened with Kat for a while, but she said she's back in it right now, and I can't wait to hear what she does with some of her music that's been sitting in the studio collecting dust, including this track, Coward. And Kat, let me just say this. Music can also be the very thing that helps you get over this. So don't you ever put down the music again. We're also going to be hearing Kat later on, as her frequent collaborator, Aaron Tank, also sent me a track that features Kat on vocals. So really exciting things happening. And as always, this is why I love radio. For your consideration and approval, enjoy Cat's Coward, and don't go anywhere. I'll be back with you before you know it on the mainstream.

Girl Ray from the Prestige album with Op. We also heard Mozart Gabriel's Across Seas featuring Izzel and Jared Corder. You know, the names keep getting harder to say. Not that I'm complaining, it's just a little bit of an observation. That's found on Mozart Gabriel's Eager Within the Fire release. And before that, we also heard Cat Lavelle with her track Coward. And I'm glad to see her getting back into the songwriting groove. And as always, Kat, be sure to stay in touch with me and let me know when you get back into the studio. If you're just now tuning in, don't forget that I'm always looking for great new music, and I'm overjoyed when great new music finds me. And as is the case with Kat, music can also be incredibly therapeutic. It can help us through all of the hardest times in life. And I want to do what I can to inspire you to keep it going as well. So get your submissions in either at brett@mainstreamradio.net, or you're welcome to send physical media to Brett Maybe, Turtle Island Tunes Full Moon Radio, P.O. Box 252, Salamanca, New York, 14779. Japanese rockers The Muddies are coming up before this hour is through. In fact, before this half is up. We'll also be hearing from Anishinaabe singer Xander Music. And as we get back into things, this is a recent addition from Hey Nothing and B. Porges. Turn It Up with Longtime Lever, a great track for us to enjoy together today on the Mainstream. Jenny.

0: As we get ready to recommence our listening, a shout out to friends in and around Sells, Arizona, this time around, who are dialed in to KOHN 91.9 FM. And if you're just now getting here, get caught back up with this hour's broadcast and so much more at mainstreamradio.net. 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That includes nightmares. We don't have to, not include the scary ones as well, but they will be a part of these monthly Full Moon broadcasts. And you'll just have to stick around for more information. 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I'll join you again after a nice retro track from the McCrary Sisters. Right now, it's going to be Ghost Keeper and their latest single, Kicking Things Off. Now, Ghost Keeper has recently announced their seventh album, Balloon Moon. Be on the lookout for that October 27th release. This is the collective band featuring Shane Ghost Keeper, his wife Sarah Howell, and Eric Hamlin and Ryan Bourne. Inspired by the confluence of the Bow and Elbow Rivers in Calgary, a historic Blackfoot site, turn it up and enjoy Balloon Moon. And don't go anywhere. 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
1: As colonial genocide remains in fashion, I'm bashing my head. Grotesque extraction, a maniacal passion makes this happen.

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I want to witness something heavy, something real, just before I lay my head down.

The McCrary Sisters, Voices on the Water, from the Can't Steal My Fire, the Songs of David Olney on the Mainstream. We also heard Natasha Fisher's High Hopes, and it was Ghost Keeper's Balloon Moon that kicked off the half. Join me again sooner than later. As always, check those local listings for the next time you can dial into the Mainstream with Brett Mabee. I broadcast 7 days a week, 3 hours a day, so hopefully you'll be joining me sooner than later. And if you're just not getting enough on your favorite local airwaves, reach out to Nola Daves Moses, the distribution director at Native Voice One. Drop her a line and say, "Hey, Nola, we love NV1 and we need more of the Mainstream in our lives." You can do that at nola@nv1.org. Ethan French coming up before too long, a talented jazz pianist who came by way of a recent Gynon featured artist, Chantal Ducart. The talented Simshian and Sukpiak, singer-songwriter and jazz composer. We'll also be hearing from Xander Music, but we're also going to get another new submission into the rotation. And as I've been mentioning all week, most of the songs in this week's rotation come to us from submission. Aaron Tank is a frequent collaborator, again, with Cat Lavelle, who was the first new tune we got into the rotation for the hour. In fact, Cat can be heard with background vocals on this one from Aaron. It's I Got the Will that I leave you with for your consideration and approval. Thank you so much for your continued support, and as always, join me again here soon on the Mainstream.

0: I'd like to introduce you to Xander's an emo now, I guess. This is my song Mirror, maybe?
1: There's a mirror on the side of the wall, and it's looking back at me.

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2: Tough times never last.

Elliot Skinner released his debut solo EP, How Far We've Come, September 18th on Ninja Tune Records. He calls it a, quote, introduction to the world I've been building. And that was the lead single, Don't Be a Runner, getting us into our time together here on the mainstream. I'm Brett Mabee, and y'all always scan. I'm thankful you're well, and as always, I hope there are good minds everywhere across our beautiful Mother Earth today. If you're joining me for the first time, well, welcome to a space where we're taking on the challenge of reimagining what a mainstream music scene can look and sound like, particularly as it pertains to the much-needed indigenous representation of Turtle Island. We'll be hearing some classical music courtesy of Diné composer Connor Chee. Later on, Nothing But Thieves, the family band Turquoise Steel, and more immediately is Tatiana Jane and this double shot of the one and only Tia Wood, the talented Cree and Salish singer-songwriter who's had a trying 2026. Turn it up with her February release, Stimulated, and don't go anywhere. I'll be back before you know it on the mainstream.

0: Deviens prête. Deviens prête.
1: Tatiana Jane's Brutal, today on the mainstream. We also heard a double shot of Tia Woods with her award-winning Dirt Road single, and it was her latest release, Stimulated, that got us into the set. Now, it's the latest release as of now, but I do think she has some new music in the works, so be on the lookout for more from her here in the near future. I'm Brett Mabee, and as always, I'm looking for great new music, and that means you're welcome to submit tracks for consideration in the rotation by emailing them to me at brett@mainstreamradio.net. And there are a whole lot of people out there who prefer physical media, so that means you're welcome to submit tracks by sending them to me at Brett Mabee, Turtle Island Tunes, Full Moon Radio, P.O. Box 252, Salamanca, New York, 14779. Before the hour's up, Shabuzi and Leon Bridges. Later on, Indigenous MC Matt Mac. We'll also be hearing from Mobley, and right now it's Heave and She getting us back into things as we wind down the first 30 minutes. Wild Wild Hearts, one of her standout singles. Of course, Heave and She is the solo project of Jenna McDougall, formerly best known for her work as the lead singer of the Australian band Tonight Alive. Turn it up with this track and don't go anywhere. I'll be back with you in the second half today on the mainstream.

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Some traditional genres like waida and round dance, powwow music, hatagainonge, yowanzatge, kanta, social songs of the Haudenosaunee, and so much more for you to check out on the Full Moon Radio. I'll be back with you one last time. In the meantime, enjoy Ariana Grande and this one from Matt Mack, the talented blind OG Cree producer, singer, and rapper who blends trap pop, emotional storytelling, and community-driven collaborations into a unique sound. Born and raised in the Garden Hill First Nation of Manitoba, he teams up with Cree singer Jessa Sky for this track. It's the 2024 Forever. Here on the mainstream. Have some fun and sing along today on the mainstream.

Ariana Grande's Hate That I Made You Love Me single, found on her latest album, Petal, today on the mainstream. We also heard Victoria Monet before that, and it was OG Cree, singer-songwriter and MC Matt Mack, with Forever, a single featuring Cree soul singer Jessa Sky. Thank you for joining me today. I hope we can do this again sooner than later. And as always, you're welcome to check your listings for the next time you can dial into the mainstream with Brett Mabee. I have a tremendous love for the magic of old school radio. There's something about the convergence of the right time, the right place, the right people, and the right music. The randomness of it all is where that magic can be found. And you're welcome to join me again here soon. So check those listings. And if you're just not getting enough, reach out to Nola Daves Moses, the distribution director at Native Voice One. In the remainder of our time, I have tracks from Turquoise Steel, one from Nothing But Thieves as well, but this first song of the final set comes to us from Mobley's newest full-length album. Now get this, it's a sprawling, narrative-driven record packed with 40-plus tracks, interludes, and world-building elements. I love all of these different components that make for some interesting listening. Turn it up with No Exit from We Do Not Fear Ruins on the mainstream. Be good to yourself and each other and join me again here soon. Enjoy.

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1: People who walk in tell me it just feels like home.
0: Then the Trump administration canceled her grant.
1: They were very specific that we could not promote gender ideology, and it was very vague. I guess, what does that mean?
0: The fight over arts funding on the next Reveal.
2: .1 KNVC. Thank yous and congratulations going out to Kevin from Carson City, Daniel from Carson City, and Michael and Susan of Carson City as well. Our three 2026 Keeping the Music Alive fundraiser sweepstakes winners of original artwork by Trailer Park Troubadours band leader Ancy McLean. Wow, thank you so much. Thank you so much. Also, thanks to everybody who gave last week. We can't tell you how important it is, and we can't do it without y'all. So that's the good news. Now, the reality. These are difficult days, and nonprofit giving is suffering over the economic uncertainty we're all living with right now. It wasn't entirely unexpected that we might not reach our $5,000 fundraising goal over 5 short days last week. 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
4: 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Hey guys, it's Jamie from the Brewery Arts Center. Wow, Carson City. What an amazing Levitt Amp music series. 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

0: It's time once again for Professor Hieronymus Jones Feel Good Psych Hour. I'm the professor, and I'm going to keep you company through the trippiest, psychedelic, and the grooviest garage you can ever wrap your mind around. From the 60s and the 70s, oh, it's all good. You know me, I like to play the obscure, trippy music. However, I'm going to start off with a hit by the Animals called San Francisco Nights. Feel the music. Let your mind go.
1: This following program is dedicated to the city and people of San Francisco, who may not know it, but they are beautiful, and so is their city. This is a very personal song, so if

Oh, was that not groovy or what? That was H.P. Lovecraft from their album Dreams in the Witch House. That was At the Mountains of Madness. Oh yeah, kids, you know your mommy and daddy got freaky listening to that album. And now it's time to blow your mind and let yourself go wherever your mind will take you. Leave your body behind because it's a trippy instrumental from the human beings called April 15th. Maybe they didn't like taxes.

Oh, isn't that trippy? That was the Human Beings with April 15th. Coming up next, spinning up on the turntable, it's the Free Design with Make the Madness Stop. But I say, let the beautiful journey continue.

Oh, it doesn't get much more pop psych than that. That was The Free Design with Make the Madness Stop from their album Kites Are Fun, but only if it's windy, because everyone knows it's windy. But I'm not going to play that song. Instead, I'm going to play Donovan with Hurdy Gurdy Man. It's another hit. Right here on Professor Hieronymus Jones' Feel Good Psych Hour.

Oh, that was New Dawn with Dark Thoughts. I've had me a few over the years, but not anymore because I am the professor. There are no dark... No... There are no dark thoughts here on Professor Hieronymus Jones' Feel Good Psych Hour. That was from the compilation album called Love, Peace, and Poetry, American Psychedelic Music. Coming up next, it's the Music Emporium singing Prelude. Oh, it's just like being in church. Suddenly I feel guilty. And I don't know why.

Yeah, that was the Music Emporium singing Prelude from the album called Music Emporium. This is Professor Hieronymus Jones' Feel Good Psych Hour, and I'm the professor. All right, class, just lie back and relax underneath the soothing glow of your black light. I'll be right back after this break.

All right, class, I am back. The hall monitor said that you all were groovy and you all were minding your minds and just kicking back and relaxing here on Hieronymus Jones Feel Good, here on Professor Hieronymus Jones Feel Good Psych Hour. Let's continue our trip. Well, my brain massager broke today, so I went out to the garage to look for my left-handed hammer and the dual-ended screwdriver. And what, right there between them, I found this gem of garage classics. This is Dinah Wants Religion from the Fabs.

That was The Fabs with Dinah Wants Religion from Back from the Grave, Volume 4. You know I love the mermen, and here they are playing Little Stinky Kitty.

Oh, yeah. I had to brush all the cobwebs off those garage classics. That was the Mussies with 12 O'Clock July. Before that, it was Little Stinky Kitty from the Mermen. And that was from their album, The Amazing California Health and Happiness Roadshow. Let's get back to the trippy music.

That was Eden's Children with Don't Tell Me on Professor Hieronymus Jones Feel Good Psych Hour. All right, class, take your last turn around Neptune and come on back, because it's almost time to start wrapping it up. This is Cosmic Dealer with Head in the Clouds.

Oh, yeah. Wait for it. Oh, Ginger Baker, just tapping out the last word there. That was Cream with What a Bring Down. And you know what a bring down is? A bring down is the professor telling you, we're just about done. This is the last track. So come on back and settle back in. This is Fever Tree with San Francisco Girls, Return of the Native.

0: And Fever Tree fades into the night. That was San Francisco Girls' Return of the Native from their self-titled album. Oh, I hate to do this to you, class, but class is dismissed for yet another week. So come on back, wake up, take a big stretch, downward dog, upward dog. Get your mind attached to your body once again, and come on back next week for another mind-blowing hour of trippy music with Professor Hieronymus Jones, Feel Good Psych Hour.
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2: Hello, hello, hello, Carson City and beyond. It's Katie Marie here on a Monday afternoon on KNVC. It's got to be time for jazz.

Heidi ho, heidi hey, Carson City. Katie Marie here. It's Monday afternoon. It's going to be sunny, but on the cooler side. Got a projected high of 69 today, so, you know, sun with 69, that's really a beautiful day. Get out, enjoy it if you can. Oh, yeah, you know, speaking of getting out and enjoying, we do our get up and move section at the bottom of hour two, so plan your break. If you work in an office, plan your break around 2:30 p.m. Pacific time. Have your coffee beforehand and an energy bar, because we're going to play some music then that's going to get you up and moving. Some people dance. I'm not a great dancer. I just like to move. But whatever your style is, bottom of hour two, that's what we do. We move. So that being said, the weather should be good for that if you want to do it outside. The rest of the week is sunny, Tuesday and Wednesday, 70s and 80s for the highs. Cloudy Thursday and Friday, sunny Saturday and Sunday, and highs in the 70s. So it's just gorgeous time of year here in the Carson Valley. What can we say? It's one of the best times to be living here. Of course, those of us that live here, it's always the best time in the Carson Valley. We've got jazz coming your way until 4 p.m. Pacific time here, like we do every Monday afternoon. We're going to kick off this first hour after Glenn Miller and the boys are done getting us in the mood with Stefan Grappelli, a set called Djangology, and it's got to be a tribute to the infamous, famous, wonderful Django Reinhardt. Stick around for that, and let's get in the mood together.

All right, that's Billie Holiday, Lover Come Back to Me. Before that, we had some Etta Jones with Put 'em in a Box, and we kicked off today's show here on KNBC, the Afternoon Jazz Alternative with Stefan Grappelli, Jangology. Woohoo! That definitely got me up, ready for some jazz. We've got Bud Powell coming your way. I'm going to do a couple back-to-back Bud Powells because it's, yeah, let's, why not? One Bud sometimes just isn't enough. We're going to kick it off with the B-flat Blues, and I'm still looking and deciding what I'm going to put up after that, so we'll see.

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2: We're going to keep the jazz going here on the Afternoon Jazz Alternative here on KNBC. I'm your host, Katie Marie. I have been a little remiss. I have not been playing a lot of swing lately, and someone very rightly pointed that out to me, and I said, I will try and correct that. So here's a set from Flip Phillips, Swing is the Thing. And if you're looking for the thing, I hope this does it for you. If you're the thing you're looking for is swing. There you have it.

Leroy Jones, you must not be hearing straight. It seems like somebody's missing the point. All right, Leroy, thank you. That was an absolutely laid-back, fun set. We had some Ken Pepelowski in there with Among My Souvenirs, and we started this set here on KNBC with Flip Phillips' Swing Is the Thing. I'm going to dig around and try and find. I should probably do like a, maybe not an hour, but maybe in the future I'll try and do like a 30-minute all swing, all the time kind of set. I have been a little remiss, and thank you for pointing it out. Let me know if there's something specific you want to hear. I enjoy picking out the tunes and the songs, but I'm always willing to listen to see what you guys want to listen to as well. You're definitely an important partner in this listening relationship. We've got time for one more here in this first hour. How about some Coleman Hawkins with Put On Your Old Gray Bonnet? If you don't have a new one, the old gray one will have to do.

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1: In ancient Egyptian creation theology, the creator god is presented as androgynous. There are two men buried in one tomb named Nianchanum and Chanumhotep, and they live about 2450 BCE. And in their tomb, they're shown embracing as if they're almost about to kiss. What we see in a possible Book of the Dead reference denying same-sex activity is that it was frowned upon, but not something that would have been legally punishable.
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5: 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Back home again in Indiana, and Donna Lee, too, for the price of one.

Buscelli Waller Ebb Jazz Orchestra with a very modern rendition of the Dipper Mouth Blues. You heard some Sue Rainey before that with Back Home Again in Indiana and Donna Lee. You are listening to the Afternoon Jazz Alternative here on KNBC 95.1 FM. Got some Charlie Parker coming your way with Embraceable You, and I'm still thinking about what comes after that.

Embraceable You from Charlie Parker. Nice mellow set there. Another sax player coming your way, but we're going to pick up the tempo a bit with Art Pepper, Allen's Alley.

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Did you find it? Did you find it, Carson City? Your groove? Did you move? Oh, yeah, that was a nice mellow groove and move. But if you're still willing to do some more, here's another set coming your way. Here's Company Segundo with Viejos Sons de Santiago. Keep it moving.

Fats. And Fats Waller, Lonesome Me. Sorry, Fats, man, you sounded sad. Before that, some Toots Thielemans with Bye Bye Blackbird and Company Segundo with Viejos Sonos de Santiago. We got time for one more, a little long set here with Pete Christlieb with Limehouse Blues. We'll catch you in hour three here on the Afternoon Jazz Alternative. So stick around if you can. I'm Katie Marie. I'm gonna.

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1: Afternoon Jazz Alternative. Of course, it's time for Hour 3. Let's go with the new cool collective, a set called Big Mondays.

Courtney Pine. Oh, I was enjoying that set. Never Be Lonely. Dirty Dozen Brass Band before that with Pet the Cat. Wes Montgomery, of course, with the Hule and Nuku Collective Big Mondays. Got time for one more before the bottom of the hour. Papa John DeFrancesco with Organ Blues. I'm in a bluesy kind of mood.

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would be so nice to come home to. That's the McCoy Tyner Group. Before that, we had Valerie Pomeranov. Let me get this right here. Ponomarev. Oh, God, probably slaughtered that one, but I am not familiar. I was not familiar with Valerie before I played this set, which I did enjoy listening to. That was called The Blessing, and we kicked off the set with Backwoods Jazz, The Front Pocket Boogie. Well, here it is. We're done with Hour 3 here on the Afternoon Jazz Alternative. I'm the host, Katie Marie, here every Monday afternoon. As always, thank you so much for spending time with us here at KNBC. You are part of our family. We really appreciate you. And let's have Dexter Gordon with a very, very long set coming your way. Blues up and down. Been that kind of a day for me. As always, thanks for listening, and we'll catch you next week.

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1: Y'all ever heard Pine Top Boogie Woogie on the accordion? They're gonna play you the Pine Top Boogie Woogie on this accordion. Yeah.

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1: Good morning. 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

Thank you very much. That was a little Grand Marys two-step. Top of the evening goes out to Doosan, Louisiana shows, I tell you. All our Zetico friends and fans, my dear cousin over there. Yeah, you're right. Everything all right, cuz? All right.

0: Good morning, everyone. This is Art and Entertainment with Maggie M on KMVC 95.1 FM, downtown Carson City, Nevada. I'm here with my special guest who's been an artist for many, many years, Stephanie Hogan. Hogan. So let me start like I do with most of my guests and ask, how many years young were you when you decided you liked to art, do art or color or anything?
1: Well, I was in my 20s, and my father actually was a photographer, and so I feel that part of my love of my photography came from my dad.
0: Okay.
1: And I was in Breckenridge, Colorado, and there was a community college there back in the 70s, and they had a dark room, and that's where I started. Mm-hmm. And then I cleaned a friend's house to buy my first camera, and she paid me ahead, and I bought my camera, and that's kind of my first camera, which I still have at my home.
0: Mm-hmm. I bet it still works if you try it out.
1: It does.
0: Yes, yes.
1: An AE-1 Canon.
0: Well, you know, it was great for the times. Things have changed so much over the years, but, you know.
1: Well, the one thing I would like to say, I'm very excited to say, is at Truckee Meadows Community College, we still have a dark room, and we still do alternative photography. Mm-hmm. And they call it analog now, but they've mixed it together where people are doing pinhole or they're doing infrared. And what we do is we do our work in the dark room, we scan it, because people think there isn't film still, but there is, and there's people mm-hmm. doing platinum printing, which I've done. It's been around a long time. So I'm very excited to say, I remember when cameras first came out and everybody thought that everyone was going to quit painting.
0: No.
1: And that didn't happen, as we know. And it's the same with, I believe, with photography, is when digital came along, they thought film was going to go away. And I'm happy to say it has not. We've joined them together, though, with digital and film.
0: Mm-hmm. So you develop in the dark room, everything the old-fashioned way. Yeah, St. Mary's Art Center up in Virginia City used to have a wonderful dark room, but they did away with that, which was pretty unfortunate.
1: In the day I used it in the 90s Nolan Priest was up there, mm-hmm. and did use that. Uh-huh. And I actually spent the night with the ghosts up there.
0: I used to live there. I lived there for over 4 years.
1: Oh, did you?
0: Yeah. And I know Nolan, and I think he's still doing all right. Ever so often, I hear from him.
1: Oh, yes, he is.
0: He'll want a bit of a history or something like that, you know, something he thinks I might know or whatever. So I get a call ever so often from
1: him. Yes, so. He's fabulous. He was my professor, too, up at TMCC back in the day. I mean, I've been on a TMCC since the late 80s.
0: Uh-huh.
1: I say I'm part of the brick and mortar now because I still go up there every semester and audit for sure. It's great.
0: Oh, that's good.
1: And I'm a lab tech.
0: Uh-huh. Yeah. So you keep yourself quite busy then.
1: Yes, I do. And I love it.
0: And for those of you who do not know what TMCC is, that is a community college right here in Carson City, Nevada, where my husband got his education in a degree in education, and he teaches music classes up there also.
1: Oh, I didn't know
0: private lessons.
1: They had a campus down here. They have a campus down here in Carson?
0: Yeah.
1: Oh, cool.
0: Yeah, I take it back. I'm sorry. Sorry, listeners. That's WNC. Yeah, not TMCC. Yes, WNC. All these initials can drive you crazy.
1: Okay, good. Yeah. I was going, well, maybe they do, because, you know, they're scattered.
0: They're spreading out. Everybody seems to be spreading out, and which is pretty good.
1: Yes.
0: So, something for everyone.
1: Correct.
0: So what is your main subject you like to?
1: Well, my main subject, because years ago up at the University of Nevada, mm-hmm. Peter Goen decided to one semester do figure work or nudes or mm-hmm. whatever you're comfortable with the word. And I jumped in and I just never looked back. And that's my largest portfolio is fine art nudes of women. Mm-hmm. I feel that over the years photographing women, I've had a lot of stories. I think it's given some women confidence. I think it's taken some shame away from women because mm-hmm. they were shamed when they were younger on a lot of different views. And just, I believe the body is so beautiful, and I feel I've done a very nice artistic, I don't know if I want to call it job, but
0: yeah.
1: and women are very comfortable with me, and everybody has asked me over the years, well, who are your models? And a lot of times they've just been friends, other artists, students who have seen my work and have wanted to model for me. Mm-hmm. And then I also modeled when I was younger too for different artists, and
0: okay.
1: I also modeled at the Nevada Museum of Art because they do figure work there, so
0: okay.
1: I've just always been comfortable in my own skin,
0: mm-hmm.
1: and so that's been my main. But now I've incorporated photograms. You do it in the larger without film, and I make a composite of the figure, and I use a lot of times flowers or leaves, and you know, put them together, and then I think the nude has the, we have so many veins in our body,
0: mm-hmm.
1: and then when I've been using flowers, there's veins and flowers, so I'm putting nature together,
0: because
1: we're nature, that's nature,
0: mm-hmm.
1: and just like trees have roots, and when you look at a tree from a body point of view, there's the branch, we're just so much of nature, and that's, I've mm-hmm. really enjoyed incorporating those two, or making
0: yeah.
1: composites of those,
0: mm-hmm.
1: My other work, I call it my light work, just capturing light. Sometimes I look at, and that I do with a digital camera.
0: Mm-hmm.
1: And when I see some of those things, it's just like, how the heck, where did that come from? Because it's almost
0: yeah.
1: like this awesome energy that mm-hmm. I've captured with light. I just love
0: yes.
1: it.
0: It's fabulous.
1: Yes.
0: I love photography too.
1: Yes.
0: And, it's,
1: yeah.
0: and you're right, because you, like the sky pictures and all, and until you take a picture, sometimes you don't get all the colors that are really there with the naked eye. You don't see that
1: mm-hmm.
0: sort of thing. But once you take a picture, you say, oh my gosh, there's just so much more here than what I imagined
1: mm-hmm.
0: to be there,
1: mm-hmm.
0: and to make a really, really great picture and stuff. Well, that's great. Now, and for you to put nature together with the human body, that's you know, not everybody sees that, and that's very unique, and you know, something you should be very proud of, because we all stem from nature up, you know, and I always say, like animals, we adapt, we adjust.
1: Yes.
0: So it's all one big circle of
1: it's
0: life.
1: It's all one big life mm-hmm. energy, mm-hmm. you know. And when I started doing it, it was like, this is so cool. You know, just as a painter or
0: yeah.
1: an artist, you just go, holy moly, how did I get that? And you just get so excited when you're in the dark room.
0: Mm-hmm.
1: And in the beginning, I was going to be a purist. I was not, mm-hmm. I was going to do it. I wasn't going to spot, because the people out there that know, and when you print something, a lot of times you get spots.
0: Mm-hmm.
1: And with all the little bits of the flower, and I said, I can't.
0: I
1: was sitting there for hours. So that's when I decided to scan
0: mm-hmm.
1: and fix all the dust on the computer.
0: Oh, okay. That's cool.
1: Or
0: yeah.
1: or I was going to make it.
0: Crazy. Well, the same thing when you're working on canvas. I learned, too, that to the naked eye, you okay, you've done something, but I've taught my students, take a picture of what you do. And if you see all these little spots like you're talking about, like, you know, all the little divots that are in the canvas and holes, you got to go back and paint over that, because mm-hmm. it's the same thing. Painting, photography, yeah.
1: Didn't know that.
0: Yes, and again, the camera's a wonderful thing, and it's kind of good. We're taking it with us everywhere anymore, as well as our phones, so... But yeah, I've taught my students, take a picture, make sure you don't have any of these little white spots. If mm-hmm. so, you just go back and touch them up, mm-hmm. you know. So
1: that's the truth. And I feel really, no, I should say I'm very grateful for being up at Truckee Meadows Community College, mm-hmm. because we get younger artists in there, we get painters in our classes, and they have other photographers taking their work. And it's like being around all of that, you know, mm-hmm. energy. And they have a great gallery up there, the main gallery. And they're putting a theater up there. And it's just a great campus.
0: Yeah, sounds wonderful.
1: Yeah, for mm-hmm. sure. So, I feel very lucky.
0: Very, very lucky. That's good. That sounds like you've done a wonderful job over the years and had a lot of fun and a lot of learning.
1: A lot of learning.
0: In any medium you work in, it doesn't matter. It's learn. It's practice.
1: It's constant mm-hmm. and constantly learning mm-hmm. New things. And
0: that's okay, go ahead.
1: Okay, what I want to say is, because of my subject matter, I have not always been able to hang everywhere.
0: Mm-hmm. Oh, okay.
1: so because of that, here, but mm-hmm. we worked it out. I understand, and so I decided I'd publish a book.
0: Okay.
1: Because it won't get censored.
0: Okay. You can put it wherever. You'll accept it. In fact, we've got a new little bookstore just over here.
1: Oh, nice.
0: Yeah, or down over there, I should say, mm-hmm. and just behind the main street. And they sell new, they're open to a lot of things. It's a young couple and stuff. So they're very, it's really mm-hmm. cool. So if you get your book going and all, mm-hmm. make sure you look them up and bring one out this way. Willing to sell
1: I them. Will. I mean, I want to do a coffee table book, but mm-hmm. not one that weighs 10 pounds.
0: Yeah.
1: But it would be nice. And I have people, you know, that want to help. And I'm good friend. Eric Brooks was the person that mm-hmm. I've known for years, that I started out with him when I was going to have the show, but the, you know, everything changed mm-hmm. with the new board and the new, what they're doing down here. I love what they're doing in Carson right now. Mm-hmm. The arts are just taking off, so it's just yes. wonderful. And 2 years ago when the legislature was in, I showed my photograms I was telling you mm-hmm. about. And it's, I'm excited for uh-huh. Carson and everything that's going on and the theater and the music mm-hmm. and oh my goodness, it's fabulous.
0: Well, yeah, and it's all inclusive basically right now, because even the radio station that I work for is here on this campus mm-hmm. now as well. Mm-hmm. And Carson now is renting a room from the radio station down, you know, in the basement of the church here and stuff. So it
1: is. That place has a basement. Wow.
0: That's where the radio station is.
1: That must be huge.
0: It is.
1: Oh my goodness.
0: It's really big.
1: Right.
0: But it's really exciting, too. And we have a small little gallery over there also. We call it a ramp gallery, because it's got a wheelchair access down and all this wall space. So we're featuring artists over there
1: fabulous.
0: As well. So we've got three areas where people can come and look at art.
1: That's
0: here
1: great.
0: At the Brewery Arts Center. Yeah. So everything's growing, and it's kind of nice to have it all inclusive mm-hmm. and stuff. And there's a lot, don't take me wrong, Carson City, there's a lot. There's other galleries about town and all kinds of gift shops and everything. Mm-hmm. And it's just becoming a really fabulous community place.
1: Oh, no, I agree. And Artsy Fartsy is...
0: Oh, yeah, Jeffrey.
1: Jeffrey, he's just wonderful. I'm going to revisit him because I misunderstood years ago what he was talking about. But anyway,
0: it's great. Well, let me take a second here and remind everybody, this is Art and Entertainment with Maggie M on KMBC 95.1 FM, downtown Carson City. And I'm here with Jennifer, who's a wonderful photographer in our Northern Nevada. Stephanie, who's a wonderful photographer.
1: That's my sister's name.
0: In our area. I stand corrected.
1: It's all good.
0: It's all fun. So you have a wonderful beginning, great education, great history. So let's start talking about what's been happening in your life this year and what is going on right now. That brings you to the Brewery Arts Center.
1: Okay, well, back about in January, Eric Brooks decided he was going to do all women in 2026.
0: Uh-huh.
1: And he approached me and he said, would you like to do it in January? And I said, I'd like to do it in the summer. And it's been great because everything has changed here. Now I'm with these wonderful other artists for July and August. Mm-hmm. And what I found wonderful is that Jamie Lynn, the new curator, is letting artists hang for 2 months, and I am thrilled. And we also get to switch out our work if we want to.
0: Mm-hmm.
1: And the artists can, if you sell something, it gets to go away that night. And I just love this whole new approach because all the artists out there, I'm sure, know, can we just hang at least for 6 weeks, you know, because we it takes a lot to put it up and
0: yeah.
1: do your work. And so I was very excited to do that, and now I'm hanging there with the other artists. I don't know everyone's names, but they are all fabulous.
0: Mm-hmm.
1: And I decided, Jamie had said, hey, if you want to have another little reception, go ahead. So I'm having one this Saturday, August 15th. I'll probably be there around 4-ish and then there till 8.
0: Mm-hmm. No, it's okay.
1: Sorry. Anyway, I had a wonderful friend of mine help me hang my work back in July, and
0: well that's great. Now this is your first showing for this year, or have you been showing in other galleries areas?
1: This year I also showed at the main gallery at TMCC with two other artists,
0: mm-hmm.
1: And Jamie Sneed and Brianne. I'm sorry to say, I can't
0: remember.
1: No, I know her last name, but it's French, and I don't want to mess it up. But we had a great show up at TMCC, uh-huh. and we had our camera, old cameras, and one is a pinhole camera. We showed, we had it so people could come in and see how that type of work was done, and we were all explaining it to everybody. So I had a mixture of my photograms,
0: mm-hmm.
1: and my regular black and white prints, and then my composites of my photograms and my negatives. It was a fabulous show, and very mm-hmm. and then showed in the group show, artist show that we have every year up there at TMCC, all the students.
0: Okay.
1: And I have shown at the CRR Foundation, not this year, but in previous years, I've been at the CRR Foundation. I'm in permanent collection at the Nevada Museum of Art. Okay. And I used to help them a lot back in the 90s with all of their galas and photographing all of that. I just wanted to put that in as part of my history because I helped a lot. Same with, it's called the CR Foundation, but it was also called it's called Art for All, I think.
0: Okay.
1: But over the years, just helping with artists and also, but one year back, I keep going back to the 90s or the early 2000s, myself and some other artists, we put together, it was called Art by the Inch. I won't go into what we did, but we raised money for children in transition that needed food and places to live, and so for 5 years we did that.
0: Oh,
1: and
0: that was great.
1: Yeah, with everyone. And we ended up, it was called Art by the Inch because we made large paintings and then cut them up, and then people took them home matted.
0: Oh, okay.
1: So that's a little bit of my, you know, my history.
0: Yeah.
1: I'm also proud to say that I've been published in Black and White magazine, which is a national, you know, magazine.
0: Mm-hmm.
1: And I think I mentioned I was at the legislature. I know I'm jumping around.
0: That's okay.
1: And then, that's my brain. I'm an artist, thank goodness. And then, back in the early 2000s, I sent in some work to a group in New York, and I ended up showing with 191 other photographers.
0: Wow.
1: At the Louvre.
0: At the Louvre, well,
1: yeah,
0: very.
1: And published in a book.
0: Uh-huh.
1: And then the sales from that book, part of the money went to put children, one child, well, all depending, school them for in Ghana. The money went towards that.
0: Okay.
1: So I enjoy doing that and switching back to my book. My plan is, it's not called a fundraiser, it's something else, but see if I could get people to donate, and then they would receive a book at the end just to help me publish it.
0: Okay.
1: And then I would like part of the money from the book sales to go to, I haven't decided yet, but some women's.
0: Yeah.
1: That would help women.
0: Organization.
1: Yeah, an organization. Mm-hmm. Thank you. Mm-hmm. Yeah, an organization.
0: Whether it's battered women's organization or homeless or whatever. Or,
1: yeah.
0: Uh-huh.
1: Yeah.
0: It's much needed in every area.
1: Yeah,
0: and there's so many
1: especially
0: categories.
1: Especially this book is about the beauty of women and what we have contributed over years. And so I would like to help women out, too.
0: That sounds wonderful. That's a wonderful goal, you know. So, well, it's always good to have a goal.
1: Yes.
0: We need goals. That's what keeps us going.
1: This
0: it keeps us motivated.
1: This is so
0: goals.
1: True, Maggie.
0: Yes, yes,
1: for sure. Focused.
0: I don't know how well focused I am. I'm all over the map half the time.
1: I'm trying. I wake up in the morning and go, okay, let's focus today. I talked to my friend that's passed over to paradise, and she gave me a little thing that said focus. I go, thank you, Catherine. I'm going to try and do this today.
0: Today.
1: That is for sure. But that's why we're creatives.
0: Mm-hmm.
1: We see so much, and 1 minute we're in the next minute. That over there.
0: I know. I tell people I see a lot of things that I don't know if I'm supposed to see this or not, but unfortunately, I just details, and even sometimes I'll see a pattern or somebody's face or something, and I'll just, I'm not staring at you really, I'm just doing all the arty things.
1: I know exactly what you're saying.
0: The chin and the nose and the cheeks and the heart. Yeah. And it's just like
1: it's the truth, because they'll we do that, and then they're going, what are you looking at?
0: I'm just trying to figure out how to draw your face. All the details you got going on there.
1: That's the truth.
0: Yeah, for yeah. Sure. But we certainly do that. So now you're over here at the Brewery Arts Center gallery, King Street in Carson City, showing right now. And your reception's this Saturday.
1: Mm-hmm.
0: What time is your reception?
1: I've been putting it out there 4 to 8 o'clock.
0: Okay.
1: And I'm going to keep it at that because it's on
0: you
1: the
0: know
1: Instagram
0: what? If it's Saturday and it's 4 to 8 o'clock, it's when they're going to be having the concert here.
1: Right.
0: So you're going to have about 500 people or so here.
1: Yeah.
0: And that door will be open. And you, because you get a lot of people in the NAA here mm-hmm. that walk in. Of course, they got to go to the restroom through there. But anyways, so you just, you never know who might walk through that door this Saturday.
1: No, I'm very excited, and my niece is visiting, and so she's going to help me.
0: Uh-huh.
1: And my plan is to have, pardon me, cards of some of my work. For sale. Well, my prints on the wall are for sale, but also on the cards. And we're going to have champagne, maybe a little wine.
0: Okay.
1: Please come by. And there's the other wonderful artists also. You can see their work. We have four
0: on the wall.
1: Yeah, please come and see them also.
0: Uh-huh.
1: For sure.
0: Yes. Well, I'm glad she is. I agree with you. I'm glad Jamie is prolonging it, stretching it out, and giving people the opportunity to switch out if they want.
1: Right.
0: Whatever I'm going to be showing in October. But I got a Nevada project me and some of my students have been working on since last year. So
1: she said,
0: yes, I want that here. So, yeah, so I'm really excited because I haven't shown in a long time.
1: Oh, very
0: I haven't done anything.
1: Oh, Maggie, that's
0: so
1: great.
0: So I'm teaching class and here at the Brewery Arts Center and got my radio show. And then I sub at the Dayton schools with the paraprofessionals during the school year. So
1: they're lucky to have
0: help those kiddos out. Yeah.
1: Yeah, that's fabulous. And I also wanted to mention that the show will be up till August 30th. So if you can't make it on Saturday, please come in till the 30th. It will be
0: up. So. Wonderful, wonderful. Now, do you have a website you can give everybody?
1: Yes, I do. Oh, you mean right now?
0: Yes.
1: Yeah, it's Stephanie with a P-E-H, Stephanie Hogan with an E, H-O-G-E-N, .com. So it's stephaniehogan.com. I'm also Steffi, S-T-E-P-H-I-E, Hogan, with an E, on Instagram. And you can see more of my work on that. And I have some work on Facebook. So please feel free to check everything out. And I hope to see you on Saturday.
0: Yes, please come and join. If you're coming for the concert outside, make sure you stop in and visit Stephanie at her showing, as well as the NAA and all the other fun family activities we have going on here. Well, I would like to thank you so much for joining me
1: this morning,
0: and I really, really appreciate it. And all the best of luck with everything.
1: Thank you, Maggie.
0: In your
1: I'm
0: show,
1: excited.
0: And I hope you sell some things this Saturday.
1: Yeah,
0: you should have a wonderful crowd.
1: Yes.
0: And again, like to remind everybody, this is Art and Entertainment with Maggie M on KMVC 95.1 FM in Carson City, Nevada, and I'm wishing you all a wonderful day.
2: 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Hey guys, it's Jamie from the Brewery Arts Center. Wow, Carson City. What an amazing Levitt Amp music series. 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
3: This is Green Street, the Environmental Health Show, greenstreetnews.org, Patty and Doug Wood, and our worldwide network of experts here every week to help you navigate your way through this increasingly toxic world. Welcome back. I remember when we first started talking about PFAS on this show, people had no idea what we were talking about. But now pretty much everyone knows about PFAS, those forever chemicals that are ubiquitous in our world and which are being blamed for a growing list of human health conditions. On our show today, we're going to talk about the personal impact that exposure to PFAS chemicals has had on people living in the middle of a contaminated area. And you'll have a chance to meet two brave and dedicated individuals who've taken it upon themselves to make sure the world knows about PFAS contamination and who are forcing the government to take action. That's all coming up on this edition of Green Street, but first, some of the news headlines of the week. Patty, what do you got for us this week?
4: Well, I have an interesting article, and it is about laptop use in classrooms that increase children's exposure to wireless radiation.
3: Yeah, we've been talking about this for a while.
4: Yeah.
3: Okay.
4: So the researchers simulated Wi-Fi connected laptop use in a classroom and measured both children's and adults' cumulative exposure to wireless radiation. They found that wireless radiation exposure to a child's head and back increased up to 40-fold when surrounded by other children with laptops due to cumulative emissions from all the nearby devices. And in adults, the Wi-Fi absorption rate at the head was 10 times higher when seated in tightly packed classroom rows compared to when using a laptop alone. So everyday exposure to wireless radiation emitted from devices such as cell phones, laptops, tablets, and Wi-Fi routers is steadily increasing. With the incorporation of wireless devices in classrooms, children often spend several hours each day surrounded by sources of wireless radiation.
3: Mm-hmm.
4: Current safety limits for wireless radiation exposure are based only on a short-term exposure and pre-market safety testing that only considers exposure to a single device. This study highlights that real-world classroom conditions involve cumulative exposures with Wi-Fi signals from multiple laptops interacting and increasing the total amount of energy absorbed by the body. These exposures are likely further increased by additional devices like cell phones in pockets or backpacks.
3: Mm-hmm.
4: Expert groups recommend reducing children's exposure to wireless technology in schools to mitigate these health risks, and researchers have outlined how to design safer technology within buildings. A key quote from the journal was, "Wireless communication should be avoided in places where people could stay for a long time, such as in the classrooms, libraries, offices, homes, etc. And the devices should then be connected using cables, for instance, Ethernet or fiber optic, increasing, therefore, the bandwidth and reducing energy consumption." This is what we addressed in our Tech Safe Schools program. And it really is possible to reduce the amount of radiation by placing the router in a different location, by actually turning down the power that the router is emitting.
3: Yeah, sure.
4: And being very careful about having laptops and tablets on all the time. I mean, they don't ever turn them off.
3: Well, there's a growing backlash against screen time in classrooms, you know, and we're beginning...
4: For other reasons, right?
3: For other reasons, but, you know, we're seeing kids aren't learning as well when using screens as they do when they learn from teachers.
4: And now here's the radiation exposure component of it, which is really important for their health.
3: One more reason why they should
4: One
3: do
4: more
3: that.
4: Reason, a big reason.
3: Yeah. Mm-hmm. All right, I have a piece here about data centers. If, you know, data centers seem to be the hot topic these days. But it's the sound that's coming from data centers that's really becoming a human health problem. A lot of the sound that's produced by traffic is mid to high frequency, and it's spread out over a bunch of different frequencies, almost like white noise. But noise from large data centers is concentrated in low frequencies, and that makes it sound more like a hum that stands out from regular traffic noise. Low-frequency noise is harder to dampen. It travels farther. Noise from large data centers can travel up to half a mile away.
4: And they're on 24/7.
3: I'm getting to that.
4: Oh, okay.
3: Yeah.
4: Sorry.
3: Excessive noise can be harmful, according to the World Health Organization and multiple studies. When operating, data centers emit sounds from the humming of cooling systems and air chillers, the rumbling of diesel generators, and the whirring of fans. Data center neighbors have reported headaches, vertigo, nausea, sleep disturbances, ear pain, and hypertension. Complaints about data center noise tend to focus on its 24/7 consistent presence rather than on its volume. Another source of noise from data centers are dedicated on-site power plants. As more data centers come online or existing ones expand and need more power, developers are increasingly installing jet engine gas turbines inside the perimeter of these facilities to provide baseload power. One data center in South Haven, Mississippi is running 27 natural gas-powered turbines for power.
4: Wow.
3: Residents have complained bitterly, but there doesn't seem to be anything the local government can do. So it's not just that they're taking their water and taking their electricity, but this constant noise is really...
4: Well, noise pollution is really dangerous.
3: Yeah.
4: We don't talk too much about it.
3: No.
4: But we should, especially now that these data centers are being built everywhere.
3: Yep. All right. Anyway, that's the news about data centers. Mm-hmm. What else you got?
4: Well, this is kind of in the same vein. This is a new article from Environmental Health Sciences. Nearly half of U.S. schools located within a mile of polluted site. A nationwide analysis found that 44% of U.S. schools, that's pre-K through 12th grade, are located within 1 mile of known hazardous sites.
3: That's half the schools in the country, almost.
4: Nearly 10,000 schools, about 8% of U.S. schools, are located within a quarter mile of a hazardous site, defined as Superfund sites, brownfields, and toxics release inventory facilities that have been identified by the Environmental Protection Agency.
3: Yeah. Mm-hmm.
4: Native, Black, Hispanic, and low-income students are more likely than white children to attend schools located near a hazardous site. The authors note that their analysis does not include hazardous sites that aren't listed in the EPA databases or many other sources of pollution such as highways, wildfire smoke, or lead plumbing inside the schools themselves, meaning that their findings likely underestimate the total number of schools in close proximity to environmental hazards. Even at a distance, airborne pollutants from these sites can enter classrooms via windows and ventilation systems. And because of this, the study authors emphasize that indoor air quality, or IAQ, is an essential consideration in creating safe and productive environments for children in schools.
3: I don't know what you can do about that, though, Patty. I mean, if you're near a school is built near a toxic site, what can really be done? Just close the windows and run an air purification system?
4: Step one.
3: Yeah.
4: Yeah, that would be step one.
3: Yikes. Something we should do something about. Well,
4: something our government should do something
3: about.
4: Yeah,
3: something our government should do something about. All right.
4: Yes.
3: Thanks, Patty.
4: You're welcome. Pretty much every day, there's another news story about the forever chemicals known as PFAS. Unusual places where they're being found, the health problems they're causing, how they're contaminating our farmland, being taken up by crops, and entering our food supply. But a lot of these news stories are impersonal reports. What is it like to actually be living the nightmare of PFAS contamination? To find out, we got in touch with two people who are doing just that. Two dedicated people who have found themselves on the front lines of the fight over PFAS in drinking water in Michigan. Sandy Wynn and Tony Spaniola are the movers and shakers behind the Great Lakes PFAS Action Network. Doug and I had the opportunity to meet with them earlier this week to hear their stories. Here's part of our conversation with Sandy Wynn and Tony Spaniola.
5: My family has had a home in northern Michigan, a home on a lake. It's in the middle of the Huron National Forest. We can walk to the shores of Lake Huron. Spectacular with wildlife, bald eagles, I mean, you name it. And there is a former Air Force base that is nestled in the midst of all of that, right across the lake from our home. And if you're talking about PFAS in Michigan, and you're talking about water in Michigan and problems with water in Michigan, you have to talk about Flint, because the Flint water crisis was brewing, you know, in the middle of the last decade. And at our location, it's the former Wirt Smith Air Force Base, and it is the first U.S. military PFAS site in the world. So the PFAS contamination from the firefighting foam that was used just liberally there was first discovered in March of 2010. So we've been at it with the Air Force now. We're in our 16th year.
6: Wow.
5: And it sort of chugged along for a few years. There was a warning not to eat any fish from kind of a pristine river in the middle of the National Forest in 2012. And then in 2016, we received notification from the health department saying, don't drink your water. We have this. They were called PFCs back then. That was the term that was used. Right. Uh-huh. So don't drink your water, but we've got this under control.
7: Which is wow. Okay. So sounds a little suspicious, but
6: that's to calm down the hysteria.
5: Yeah. Exactly. Yeah. So just like the people in Flint, they gave us water filters and you know, essentially said, hey, you know, working on this. The Air Force came in and talked about how they were being really proactive. And I began doing research. My father was in the legislature here in Michigan when I was a kid in the 1970s, and we had a contamination crisis then, which was the largest contamination crisis in U.S. history from polybrominated biphenyl in cattle. So I was in the midst of that. I took a year off from school, studied all that, and so I started hearing a lot of the same old, you know, hey, it's not a big deal. And so as I began digging into it, I began to realize this was a really, really, really big deal. Yeah. Way, not only in my community, but across the state, across the country, not just from Air Force bases or military installations or commercial airports, but it's in just about all the products that we know and to learn about. And so things were so bad. The cover up that was going on was so bad. People were being so badly misled. I had originally said to my wife, I'm not going to get in the middle of this. We come up here to get away.
7: Yeah.
5: It was so bad that I didn't feel I had any choice.
3: What is that behind you on your screensaver? Is that a picture of the edge of the lake?
5: That's my backyard. That is the PFAS foam. And that picture was taken in 2017, so 8 years ago. And it was that morning, my wife woke up and said, I think it snowed last night. And I said, that's not snow. And so we organized a community action group. We all got together one day, sat around a table and asked everybody if they were all in, because we knew it was going to be a tough fight. Not only were we fighting the Pentagon, we're fighting a lot of business in the area that didn't want bad news going out. A lot of homeowners who didn't want bad news going out. The whole, it's the story that plays out over and over and over again. And so we began really a campaign. It became apparent to me that there were no real accountability mechanisms with the Pentagon and the military.
7: Yeah.
5: The only real accountability mechanism was Congress through oversight, the power of the purse and policy. We worked with a lot of policy folks here in the state, our governor, our attorney general, and even with the White House during the Biden administration very closely. I got to know Sandy and essentially got together and said, we can't do this alone. We got to get together. Our power is collectively, and it is the power that we have as we come together and share stories like the one you're just about to hear.
3: Okay, Sandy, so it looks like it's your turn. Tell us your story.
8: Well, my story actually started, let's say, in 1991 when I met my husband through work. I'm a psychologist. My husband, Joel, was a Children's Protective Services worker, so we worked in human services, fell in love, got married, bought our first house, and given the work we do, we hate people, and so we wanted to be away from everyone. We didn't want any neighbors. We didn't want anything. So we found a house just north of Grand Rapids that was surrounded by Christmas trees. It was in a Christmas tree farm. And that's a piece of heaven, you know, in Michigan.
7: Sure. Yeah.
8: Doesn't get any better than that. And we lived really dull and boring lives for the next 25 years. I got nothing dramatic to say in the middle of that. In 2016, we were getting ready to celebrate our 25th wedding anniversary. Joel was having some just some stomach problems. They thought maybe it was a hernia. So he went in for hernia surgery, but they found that he had stage 4 liver cancer, and he died 3 weeks later.
9: Oh my gosh.
8: I was devastated. There's no other word for it. I was just blown away. It was so fast. It was so quick, so unexpected. The following year, in 2017, was when the Department of Environmental Quality came to my door and asked if they could test our water because they thought there could be some contamination. Now, that was right on the heels of Flint. Like, Flint wasn't even done. They were still handing out water there. They came back 3 days later to test my water wearing hazmat suits, which kind of makes you go,
9: wow. Yeah.
8: That's a problem. And it turned out it wasn't to protect the people taking the samples. I learned a lot about PFAS after that. It was because they were worried about cross-contamination. But fast forward, they came to my house 3 weeks later, three carloads of state officials. And given that I've worked for the state, so did my husband, I knew that was not going to be good news because they never deliver that in person. My water, the first well test came back at 24,000 parts per trillion. The next one was 36,000 parts per trillion. It's been as high as 80,000 parts per trillion. It turned out that Christmas tree farm that we loved was actually owned by Wolverine Worldwide, the shoe company. They make Sauconys, they make Merrell shoes. They are an incredibly good shoe company and incredibly irresponsible, I'll just say it, because what they did was they had 60 acres that they would truck their tannery waste to and dump. And they would dig pits 20 feet deep and just back up truckload after truckload after truckload and keep dumping. And they did that all through the 70s until it actually bubbled up and was quite smelly, at which point they punched through the clay underlining that's a natural part of our geography here. So it would go into the aquifer and go out to the river. As a result, it's contaminated 30 square miles of our community up here. I remember when they came and talked to me the first time, you know, they say 24,000 is your levels. And I didn't know anything about PFAS. I didn't know if I had one, if that was good or if that was bad. Yeah. I remember saying that to them, like, is high good or is high bad? Like, you know, is this the stock market I'm going for? Or is this like, you know, what am I measuring against? And they said, no, this is the highest. And one person even said, I think this is higher than Wordsmith. And I said, the Air Force Base? I remember reading an article about that in the paper. That stuff's not good. To fast forward later, I ended up getting my blood tested. And my blood is tested at 5,000 nanograms per microliter. Whereas I think the normal, and the fact that we have to say this is normal in our blood should anger all of us, because none of us should want this in our blood, is between 5 and maybe 15. If you're at 20, doctors say you should be concerned, and I'm at 5,000.
9: Wow.
8: So at that point, I was kind of frantic trying to figure out how did this happen. And I remember they were reading off the list of potential health concerns. And they said, you know, high blood pressure and high cholesterol and thyroid issues and kidney cancer, testicular cancer, liver disease. And I said then, seriously, my husband just died of liver cancer. And the room went silent. And it was one of those moments that we all have in our life where you could just feel the earth tilt on its axis. And I knew then, from that day forward, my life was different.
4: So why are they using PFAS in a shoe tanning operation? I've never heard of that. I've heard of so many uses, but not
9: waterproofing.
4: So waterproofing.
8: Wolverine Worldwide had the first waterproof shoes ever in their Hush Puppy shoes. And they had the proprietary rights to Scotchgard at that time to use on shoes. And it took a lot of Scotchgard to waterproof those Hush Puppies, but they also sold like proverbial hotcakes. So they were really cranking them out. And their factory at that time was right in Rockford, which is 5 miles away. So they had just bought this land. They actually sold it to farmers to spread on fields all through this northern Kent County area, saying that the lime in it would be really good fertilizer. Our whole county is contaminated now with this in our wells and our water sources.
9: But they knew better. They knew better even back then.
8: 3M certainly knew better.
9: Yeah.
8: Wolverine is saying they didn't know until the 90s. My line then was a knock at the door would have been really good.
9: Yeah.
8: yeah. when I bought the house in 92. Had you even told me in 95, then it would have at least been on me to do something.
9: Sure.
8: But no one said anything.
6: Wow, that is quite a story, Sandy. I'm so sorry about the impact that it has had on your life. Oh, my God.
8: Well, you know, I do have to say, blood testing has become this passion of mine. I'm, like, determined people have to be able to get their blood tested. It cost me $800 out of pocket to do it because insurance does not cover blood testing for you. And because...

0: gotten blood testing up there?
1: We fought for 10 years. The Department of Defense absolutely refuses to do it. The state of Michigan now in Oscoda over the last couple of years has begun to offer free blood testing to everybody in our community.
2: So, Tony, in your case, you had a community of people who kind of were sharing your situation and were ready to kind of jump in and do something about it. Sandy, you were by yourself, right? I mean, how did you network and find other people?
0: I went for a walk the night after they came and gave me my results. And I would go for a walk every night because one of the best ways to deal with grief and depression is being outside in the sunlight 30 minutes a day. It's actually as effective as Prozac, believe it or not. So every day I would go for a walk. This time I decided to go the opposite direction on my street where all the neighbors are. And I saw people there getting the giant things of water that they handed out in Flint. That was kind of what everybody remembered, people in Flint getting those cases of water. So I noticed all my neighbors had this too, and just went up and said, so you got results that were bad too. And we got together, would get together every Friday and just try to figure out what we were going to do with this. We were going to go to Wolverine and demand free shoes because we thought they owed us that at least, but happened to call Rob Bellott, the lawyer.
2: Oh, yeah, sure.
0: He said, I'm just going to give you three quick pieces of advice. First, you have to get a lawyer and a good law firm. Don't get like just your brother-in-law, Bob, who does divorce cases. Second, you need a point of entry filter. Don't let them just give you a quick filter under the sink. You need a big filter that's going to take all of this because this will take a while to sort out. And third, whatever you do, do not go to Wolverine and ask for shoes. See part number one. So we were very fortunate that we were able to connect with a firm here in town, the only firm that didn't have a conflict of interest with Wolverine.
2: Sure.
0: And they took our case. So
1: my group came together not all that differently from Sandy's.
2: Okay.
1: The Air Force would meet with us quarterly and we would have these meetings and a few of us kind of got to know each other and started to just, you know, kind of feel each other out a little bit. And then when we formed our group, the day that this picture was taken behind me, we really met for the very first time that day. And it was just this foam that brought us together to say, wait, it's now been 7 years. They've been lying to us. We got to do something.
3: So we want to know what the something is that you're
2: yeah.
3: doing.
2: Yeah. So let's talk about the organization.
3: Yeah, let's talk about what's going on.
2: What can be done? What are you doing? What are you hoping for?
0: You know, I think the first thing Tony and I realized was that neither of us are scientists. We're not regulators. We're none of that. But we have a very compelling story. And these stories repeat themselves over and over. It's not just us.
2: Sure.
0: And that was our power. That was like our superpower. But it was also what we had to get in front of decision makers. Because I don't care what party you're in, it's really hard to look at a widow and say, I'm not going to prioritize that. I'm going to prioritize something else. And so we wanted to kind of figure out a way to elevate those community voices.
2: Yeah.
1: Sandy and I really came together. We got to know each other a little bit. And then it was in the fall of 2019. I called Sandy and I said, we're going to have a press conference at Wordsmith. And I want to bring people in from all over the state so that we can kind of show unity. And so Sandy came up and we had people from different parts of the states all holding signs saying PFAS in this place, PFAS in that place. And it was so incredibly powerful.
2: Sure.
1: Very moving. Of course, we got really good media coverage, but afterwards, Sandy and I said, okay, we've got to figure out a way to bring these communities all together in a network and to do it in such a way that the network is driven by the community voices, not by folks who are living, you know, wanting to do meaning well and wanting to do well, but not living the issue.
2: Yeah.
1: And one of the things that I think we both agree really strongly on is that our policies in this country need to be driven from a community-based, individual harm type, how do we fix this scenario? Mm-hmm. And that's the approach we've taken. We've gotten knocked down several times, but we've won a whole bunch too. Mm-hmm. And that's been, that's quite a story.
2: So what are you hoping to do and what advice do you have for people who find themselves in situations like yours?
0: Well, I think I think we have a couple things we're trying to do. I think we want a place that communities can learn from each other, help each other, support each other, give each other ideas, because there is no handbook when you've been contaminated of like, what are you supposed to do next? Mm. You know, what's the right filter? Mm. Should you get a filter? Should you sell your house? I mean, so I think that's one thing is to provide a resource for communities, but I think also to push change because the system is really set up for polluters, for manufacturers,
3: yep.
0: for the people who can profit off of this to profit.

0: And for the rest of us, just to drink it and smile. And that's just not going to happen.
1: I think the message that we've learned in Sandy's experience and my experience and what we're seeing now in other parts of the state of Michigan is that if you're going to get any kind of action that's really meaningful, you got to fight for it. You got to stand up. If you just sit back and hope, it's not going to go your way. And there was a community in Michigan that kind of looked at us in Oscoda and said, "You're always fighting with the Pentagon, it seems like. You know why? We don't fight in our community, and we, you know, and we're getting along really well." And my response to them was, "Well, do you really think you're getting along that well? And by the way, your drinking water is contaminated at 400 or 500 homes. What are you doing about that? And how are you going to get that fixed?" And so they kind of followed our model now. They've engaged the members of Congress. They've engaged certain members of the state government, and they're starting to make progress. But if you sit back, it's not going to happen. And we were able, through our organization, the Great Lakes PFAS Action Network, we were able to get our governor to issue an executive directive directing all the state agencies in Michigan to prioritize purchasing non-PFAS-containing products, which prevention here really was really the name of the game, sure. Right? We also were able to get our governor to establish what's known as the Citizens Advisory Work Group, which Sandy has chaired for a number of years, bringing together, you have to be an impacted community member to be a member of this group. And this group interacts monthly with our state regulators. So we've been able to kind of change their perspective through this organization. In my community, we were able to get $10 million for waterline extensions to address contaminated wells. I was able, through working with the White House in 2023, to initiate a policy that we came up with to deal with our problem nationwide. It's a directive that was issued by the Pentagon to all the military service branches, requiring them to adopt a policy under which you attack the contamination in those places initially where it is impacting people, where it is impacting water and wildlife. You contain it, and then you worry about the mess that's in the middle after you've, you know, kind of triaged the problem. So that is the policy of the United States. It came from our little town.
2: That's great, because people who are, you know, suffering from PFAS contamination all over the country will benefit from that.
0: This is ubiquitous. It is everywhere. It's in everything. And until we decide we're not going to use it in every silly thing we need, we're just going to be throwing good money after bad here.
2: Sandy Nguyen and Tony Spaniola from the Great Lakes PFAS Action Network talking about how their own lives have been upended by exposure to PFAS in their water. You can learn more about their efforts at glpan.org. Again, glpan.org. That's going to do it for our Green Street show today. Special thanks to Sandy and Tony for being our guests, and to all of you who listen to and support this show. Patty and I will be back next week with another edition of Green Street. 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
1: The Public News Service NOAA Newscast, September the 30th, 2026. I'm Mike Clifford. U.S. Supreme Court Tuesday gave more room for the Trump administration to deport certain immigrants to third countries where they have no connections. NBC News notes, with the three liberals dissenting, the justices granted an emergency request filed by the government seeking to block an appeals court ruling that said the current process is unlawful because the affected people are not given a proper chance to raise concerns about safety risks in violation of federal immigration law. Meantime, frustration with the Trump administration's economic policies could impact turnout among rural Republican voters in the upcoming midterm elections. That's according to a new survey.
2: A KFF Associated Press survey of more than 2,000 rural voters nationwide finds 74% of rural Republicans say they're absolutely certain to vote in November. That's compared to 80% of rural Democrats. Stacy Fugett of Hazard, Kentucky, says more of President Donald Trump's supporters are sharing their financial concerns online and claiming they're the poorest they've ever been.
3: That has been a chain reaction that I've seen from all kinds of people that are speaking up about how they can no longer support him because of all of the inflation, of all of the rising prices.
2: She says people are making tough choices to buy milk or medicine, pay their utility bill, or buy groceries. Still, the survey shows 40% of rural voters believe Republicans can best address their cost of living concerns, compared to just 25% who believe Democrats can handle the job. I'm Catherine Carley.
1: Next to Wisconsin, where union members, farmers, and other workers are taking their trade concerns to the streets as global officials meet in the Badger State this week.
4: A coalition of labor and community groups plan to rally today outside of the G20 trade ministerial, which takes place in Milwaukee this year, calling for what they describe as fair trade policies. Tariq Bashetti with the Trade Justice Education Fund says they want a new approach that puts workers, family farms, and communities at the center of trade negotiations.
5: Trade policy, and especially the job loss that has happened over the last 30 years, it affects more than just the manufacturing sector of the economy. When jobs like that are lost, everybody loses, every worker loses.
4: The U.S. has run a goods trade deficit of more than $653 billion from January through July of this year. The Trump administration says its trade policies are intended to protect American workers and expand manufacturing. I'm Judith Ruiz Branch reporting.
1: The protesters are backing a proposal called the Fair Trade for Working Families Plan, which would address wages. This is Public News Service.
6: Good morning, everybody. 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It's a sunny day with an 82-degree high here in Carson City, 81 in Carson Valley, and 73 at the lake. The Stone Soup Radio Show is up next in just 4 minutes, and this is your Nevada Capital News. The Carson High Blue Thunder travels to Hug High this week, trying to make it 2 wins in a row. Good luck, Blue Thunder. Bring home a win. The proposed downtown parking garage and city hall project goes before the Planning Commission today at 4 p.m., with the garage discussion expected at 5 p.m. because of the public interest. Developers are asking the city to abandon portions of several downtown streets, including North Fall, East Telegraph, East Spear, and portions of Plaza and Proctor, totaling about 88,000 square feet of public right-of-way. The proposal is tied to a four-story, 47-foot-tall garage with 408 spaces. The proposed garage would reserve 138 spaces for the future City Hall and 170 for future Hotel Conference Center, leaving about 100 for general public parking. There are also questions about exactly how many parking places the city needs, what happens to existing street parking, and whether the proposed development has the necessity, the soil stability necessary. You can attend that meeting. It starts at 4 at the Robert Crowell Board Room of the Carson City Community Center, 851 East William Street. Full details are at Carson Now. Pumpkins are entering the political arena. Nevada Day is getting ready for its Pumpkins, Pioneers, and Tall Tales celebration. Carson Now reports that the annual pumpkin decorating contest is back. There are four divisions with cash prizes reaching $250 for the advanced category. I think we can all agree this is precisely what Nevada has been missing, competitive pumpkin sculpture. Judging is October 31st at 3 p.m. in front of the Nevada Day Gift Shop, 508 North Curry. Nevada's 2026 midterms are November 3rd. That's 4 weeks away. The big statewide showdown is Lombardo versus Ford. Governor Joe Lombardo is seeking a second term against Democratic Attorney General Aaron Ford. Ford won the Democratic primary in June, and Lombardo is emphasizing issues including education, healthcare, public safety, and the economy. Ford has emphasized our general dissatisfaction with the political and economic climate, including gas prices, healthcare costs, and Nevada's shortage of affordable housing. Nevada voters would like the gas pump to stop eating 50s. You know, every once in a while, America accidentally reminds us that Republicans and Democrats are still capable of being in the same room without somebody calling the National Guard. There's a CBS News reports there's a group called Make America Dinner Again that has been bringing liberals and conservatives together around the dinner table since 2017. The idea is remarkably simple. People with very different political opinions sit down, eat together, and talk. Not yell, not 47 angry posts on Facebook, and nobody had to walk into a restaurant as a Republican and leave wearing a Bernie Sanders t-shirt. We could all do that here, too. In fact, let's make America dinner again, and let's all have some stone soup while we're here. Thanks for tuning in, everybody, to KNVC 95.1. Have a great rest of your week. I'm Lori LeClaire.

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I'm your host, Johnny Carson, and I'm glad you're out there.

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I'm your host, Johnny Carson, no relation. Thanks to everyone for tuning in throughout the Carson City area and across the country on KNVC.org. It's a great day here in Carson City, and I hope you're having a great day wherever you are. Today, we're cooking up a special batch of Stone Soup. It's delicious, it's nutritious, it's audio nourishment for the heart and mind. And once again, this week, we've got preferred seating right here in the kitchen. So you're welcome to pull up a chair and sit a spell, or just fill up your bowl and take it with you. We're so glad that you made Stone Soup Radio part of your day. You know, there is no doubt that friends are the treasures we gather along life's way. Each one enriches our time here in ways we rarely realize. Sure, some friendships only last a ball game or a couple of beers, but everyone is part of our history. And the next thing you know, that stranger from the festival is bringing deviled eggs to Thanksgiving. You know, one of my favorite things about the Stone Soup Radio Show is the way it brings so many friends, new and old, together. Many of these old friendships were born of music and have been fed by music, like Stone Soup. It's always my pleasure when I get to say howdy, friends. Welcome in. So this week's show is dedicated to friends and to friendships, new and old. So glad to have you with us today. So let's get started. What do you say? We're going to make some stone soup today, and we're going to use the traditional recipe. Let's put some stones in the pot.

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0: If you're ever in a mill and get

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Oh, that's right. 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Just a bunch of Stone Soupers. And I love each and every one of you. Hey, everybody. I hope you're having a great day out there. 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Coming to you live from the broadcast bunker in the basement of the BAC right here on 95.1 FM KNVC. I'm your host, Johnny Carson, no relation, and I am so glad to be with you today, to be cooking up a little bit of soup, and I thank everybody for throwing a little bit extra in the pot today because it's just that kind of day. We dedicate this show to the Stone Soupers. We dedicate it to the friendships that are out there between us and between everybody, and I want to say thank goodness for them all. You know, I have to tell you, I got to admit, it took me a long time to come up with this one. Somebody suggested that we do a show with a friend's theme, and it took me about a week to come up with this.

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It's like when you're making conversation and you're trying not to scream, and you're trying not to tell them that you don't care what they mean, and you're really feeling fragile and you really can't get home, and you really feel abandoned but you want to

When the house is empty and the light begins to fade, and there's nothing to protect you except a window shade. And it's hard to put your finger on the thing that scares you most, and you can't tell the difference between an angel.

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And welcome, friends, to the Stone Soup Radio Show on KNVC 95.1 FM here in Carson City. I'm your host, Johnny Carson, no relation, and we are having a blast today celebrating our friends. And that was friend of the show, Marty Stewart. And you know what? Today's Marty's birthday. That is right. He was born this day in 1958. We say happy birthday, Marty Stewart. You know, he was born in Philadelphia, Mississippi. And believe it or not, he is not the only person I know from Philadelphia, Mississippi. And so I want to take this opportunity to shout out my dear old friend, J.R. Willis. He is Stone Soup OG. You know he is. And you know what? There must be something in the water down there in Philadelphia, because J.R. Willis is another one of the most talented people I know. But you know what? Marty Stewart, happy birthday. You're going to be in the Hall of Fame. That's where you belong.

0: Well, boys.
1: What is it, Thomas?
0: If you see me coming, you better step aside.
1: Yeah.
0: You see, a lot of men didn't, and a lot of men died. Got one fist of iron, the other of steel. If the right one don't get you, Lord, my left one.

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It's not gazpacho, ceviche, or burgoo, obviously. 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And it's nothing like a hearty beef stew. Stone soup is more of a proper rustic mashup, a cracking folk festival brew. And we're absolutely chuffed to say hello and share a bowl with you today. 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
1: Oh, mighty fine, mighty fine. That's Walt Wilkins right here on the Stone Soup Radio Show. Coming to you from the broadcast bunker in the basement of the BAC. We're coming to you on 95.1 FM KNVC in Carson City. I'm your host, Johnny Carson. No relation. I am so glad to have you with us today. You know, here at the Stone Soup Radio Show, we have got the best looking audience on the dial. We're so glad that so many folks are joining us every week across Carson Valley, Eagle Valley, Pleasant Valley, Washoe Valley, and around the world on knvc.org. We want to thank our friends for tuning in, and especially this week we dedicate this whole show to our dear friends who tune in every week on both coasts and everywhere in between. From Nashville, Asheville, Louisville and Lexington, Savannah, Atlanta, Monterey and Charleston, in Cincinnati and San Francisco, in Sarasota and San Antonio, in Boston and in Austin, in Palm Beach and in Rochester, and of course, up the Little Sandy River in Greenup County, Kentucky. Love and thanks to everyone, because you know, it takes a village to make stone soup. And speaking of that village, I want to send out a little love and local howdies to Chris, Michelle, and Stella. We really enjoyed the race. Thank you for including us, and we are looking forward to some more fun soon. Want to say hello to Paul and Sue and Hunter. I want to say howdy to Dr. Sandy. I want to say hello to Ford and Lynn and Uncle Ed. And, of course, Lori LeClaire, our local news lady. Salute! Now, I want to say howdy to some old friends, too. Spread across this country like a blanket, they are Stone Supers. I want to say hello to the South Carolina Stone Supers, to Sweet Sue and Grandpa Stewart in Kentucky, to Brother Matt, to Gary and Lissa, wherever you are, to Deputy Debbie Darlene, I can't wait to see you, and to our old buddy from the park, Logan, in Tennessee. I hope you're doing good today. I want to send some love and thanks. I want to send it out to Jules and the captain. You know, they are up there painting a barn in Maine. It looks like they got good weather for it. I salute you. It looks like you got quite a project. I want to say hello to PKD and GPD, no relation. To Brother Jeff, Spence, and Norm, to Eddie, Walt, and of course, my sweet Amanda. I love you, and I thank you. Thanks for being part of the Stone Soup family.

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1: Stone soup. Go on then. Have yourself a...

Oh, yeah, that is Clawdad. That is brand new music out of Atlanta, and my goodness, ain't it tasty. Love a little Clawdad in the soup. Yes, indeed. I want to say thanks to Fast Eddie for all the Atlanta crew, really, for being part of the soup, but thanks for passing on that wonderful music to share with the Stone Soup family. All right, now.

Oh, those are the Steep Canyon Rangers right here on the Stone Soup Radio Show, coming to you live from the broadcast bunker in the basement of the BAC. As you can hear, we've got preferred seating right in here in the kitchen as they cook up the soup and pass down the bowl. Oh my goodness, I just wanted to say, you know, those Steep Canyon Rangers are some mighty, mighty fine pickers and singers, and if you're lucky, you can go see them, because they're playing around here in just a few weeks. They're going to be playing up at the lake, and they put on a really good show. They are mighty fine folks, too, and I just want to say thank you so much for the tunes. All right, now, dig into a bowl of Stone Soup.

Oh, mighty fine, mighty fine. It's smelling kind of fishy in here because we are celebrating Trey Anastasio's birthday today. Born this day in 1964. Happy birthday. He plays a mighty fine guitar.

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0: the smile on your face. Don't bring everybody down like this. Don't worry. 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I'm not worried.
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I'm your host, Johnny Carson. So glad to have you with us. I want to say, hey, everybody, thank you so much for being part of the show. Coming to you every week from the broadcast bunker in the basement of the BAC, right here on KNVC 95.1 FM. I'm your host, Johnny Carson, no relation, and it is my pleasure to be here to play my favorite records for my favorite people. That's right, it's delicious, it's nutritious, it's audio nourishment for the heart and mind. And you know, I'm more than happy to pass a bowl over to you. I sure hope you'll come back next week for another heaping helping of the Stone Soup Radio Show. And feel free to bring a friend. In the meantime, I remain steadfastly digging your action in every way. Now, get out there and love each other.

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2: 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Hey guys, it's Jamie from the Brewery Arts Center. Wow, Carson City. What an amazing Levitt Amp music series. 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
3: 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And at 9, it's Peter Plantine bringing you 45 Graveyard, where he spins up esoteric vinyl from days long past. 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Or you can also go to knvc.org and listen online. 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And while you're there, click on the Donate Now button, because this is some great programming, and it doesn't come cheap. And it's a partnership between you and us. 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If you help us keep your favorites on the air, that would be fantastic. Without further ado, we're going to check out Big Picture Science. Have a great afternoon.
4: We know there are many things alive in a river, such as fish, turtles, algae, and microorganisms. The riparian tree and grass environment alongside host life too. Even in this little San Leandro Creek in California, life depends on the flow of water. But some argue that this creek is itself alive, as is the bay it flows into. The argument is central to the growing Rights of Nature movement, which asserts that ecosystems and entities like creeks and rivers should have legal rights. We explore how a change in our thinking that regards creeks, streams, and rivers as living things rather than just resources could help save them and the watersheds they're a part of. After all, every place in the world is part of a watershed. Where I'm standing now is in the San Leandro Creek watershed, which is within the San Francisco Bay watershed. Can you name the one you live in? Welcome to Big Picture Science. I'm Molly Bentley. In this episode, we hear how a growing movement seeks to change how we think about the rights of rivers.

0: In his book Underland, writer Robert McFarlane digs into the intersection of humans and the rest of the living world that thrives below our feet. Now, the professor of literature and environmental humanities at the University of Cambridge has emerged from that exploration to examine our relationship with water that flows around and under us. He begins here by reading a passage from his book that reminds us of our intimate bodily relationship with rivers.
1: The language of hydrological governance refers to rivers, streams, and lakes as water bodies. To the 40,000 recognized water bodies in England, Wales, and Scotland should be added another 65 million or so, for every human is, of course, a water body. Water flows in and through us. Running, we are rivers. Seated, we are pools. Our brains and hearts are three-quarters water. Our skin is two-thirds water. Even our bones are watery. We were swimmers before we were walkers, slow turning like breath divers in the dark flotation tank of the womb.
0: Robert McFarlane's book title poses a question. Is a river alive? Well, it's one that's essential to an ethical shift that's underway in how we regard and care for ecosystems. And many regard gaining clarity on this question as key to restoring our relationship to rivers around the world and addressing threats to them such as pollution, overdamming, and climate change. Well, we'll hear what this movement asks of us, where it has achieved surprising results, and how one answers the question of whether a river is alive. But first, we begin with a rare, and for those campaigning to repair the natural flow of rivers, hopeful event. Over the course of a year, beginning in the fall of 2023, four hydroelectric dams on the 250-mile-long Klamath River that winds through southern Oregon and northern California were removed, allowing the river to flow freely for the first time in 100 years. Well, Rob, this year there was a celebration in Northern California among those who were cheering the undamming of the Klamath River. Now, this was the biggest project to tear down dams in the country. Mm. What does it take to take a dam down?
1: Explosives, heavy machinery, but above all, the infrastructure of will and imagination. And the drive, the campaign to imagine the Klamath River otherwise, a de-dammed, undammed Klamath, had to reach back almost a century to the river before the first dam went up, which I think was 1922. And then this extraordinary alliance came together with the Yurok tribe at its center and began to dream of a de-dammed Klamath. But it took 2 decades to imagine and then to realize. But what we have seen since the last of the dams came down last year, as you will know, is the astonishing speed with which rivers heal themselves.
0: I recommend anyone who has not seen the before and after shots of the river, it's extraordinary to compare the two.
1: Yes.
0: Enormous lump of concrete, of engineering holding back this river.
1: Yeah.
0: And then in the next shot, 2 years later, just in this last year, it's gone.
1: It's gone, and four of them have gone. And Shane Anderson, who's making this extraordinary film about it all, the kind of longitudinal view of the de-damming, he visited the river this May. And where the reservoirs had been, so that was drowned land, and they leave behind kind of sodden silt, of course, when the reservoirs are first drawn down. But then the Yurok tribe revegetation crews had hand-seeded millions of seeds, a wildflower mix, very carefully chosen drought-resistant lupines and California poppies and others, and planted young cottonwood trees. And so quickly, that vegetable life, as it were, that floral life had poured back. And Shane describes seeing the banks of the former reservoirs, the drowned land, just ablaze with this orange floral fire. And he said, the air smelled sweet and the river seemed alive. And so through it all, you have this moving, willful, silver agent of the river, undrowned.
0: You know, in preparing to talk to you about this, I had to practice the word undammed
1: de-dammed
0: because we don't use it. I mean, when would we ever say undam or de-dam a river, because we don't do it.
1: That's so interesting. It's a bit like learning and unlearning. Unlearning is the unfamiliar verb. We don't unlearn. Unlearning's hard, and de-damming is hard, harder than damming. Unlearning is harder than learning.
0: What happens to a river when you dam it? I'll make this a two-part question. What happens to a river when you dam it? And if it does kill the river, was the Klamath River dying?
1: Well, dams are a complex structure. There are complex politics. There are no easy answers around them, and I've spent a little time studying them in and their effects and their cultural politics, their imaginative politics in northeastern Quebec or Nitassinan, the Innu word for the homeland there. And then I'm a kind of fascinated onlooker to the Klamath question. A reservoir drowns a river. You can drown a river. That's a counterintuitive idea, but that's what a reservoir does. It impounds water, and it also stops the free movement of silt on the one hand. And silt is a kind of superhero of riverine systems. It moves around. It spreads fertility. It reshapes and is reshaped by the flow of water.
0: And certainly, I should just say that the Mississippi Delta is a great example of what happens when you dam a river and you deprive the delta of that land-building silt and sand.
1: And life building, because it is so fertile. I mean, that's why the Nile Delta, right, became one of the cradles of an early form of civilization, is because that you could, as the old joke goes, you could kind of place your hand in the soil and grow five new fingers, right? But the other thing that dams stop, of course, is the free passage of migratory fish, unless they're configured differently. But even then, it's so anadromous fish, fish which migrate out to the sea but have a freshwater phase of their life, come back into the headwaters of rivers to spawn. So salmon, famously, and steelhead trout, which are rainbow trout, but steelheads are the anadromous version that move out to sea. You know, the Klamath was the third biggest salmon run on the Pacific coast before the dams went up. Absolutely immense. And the Yurok people were a salmon people. So food sovereignty, food security, cultural identity was absolutely bound up with those legendary salmon runs. But the dams just stopped that, just stopped it dead. And so the salmon couldn't get up to the spawning grounds. But when the dams came down, one of this thing that came to just gong strike moment around the world is within 2 days of, I think it was the Iron Gate Dam coming down, river scientists captured on sonar the blurry outline of the first Chinook salmon making that passage upstream of where the dam had stood. And that, you know, we need hope right now.
0: Mm-hmm. So, and it had been about a century before they had done that.
1: Yeah, yeah.
0: The salmon traveled up.
1: Exactly.
0: The river.
1: So I think the first dam went up in 22. The Iron Gate Dam actually went up in I think it was 64. So there was quite a long, it's like a four-decade phase of a four-dam project. But then a shorter phase of the de-damming process, the undamming process. I'm rolling those words around in my mouth as well. But watching that life pour back in the form of fish, wetland regeneration, floral regeneration, prairie regeneration. I mean, we start to think of a living river as having an aura that radiates outwards. The river doesn't stop at its banks, just as it's not defined by its main channel. And life begins to emanate and radiate from a living river.
0: Well, you said that we all need hope, and I shouldn't have interrupted you while you were saying that, because that is one phrase that should not be interrupted. Before we get to the hope, we're going to go down a little bit down the path of some despair, because you write that rivers are in crisis worldwide, not just because of the dams. The dams certainly contribute to them. And that some young people might not even know what healthy rivers are. Rob, why are they in crisis, and how has it come to this?
1: How has it come to this? Well, let me give a global answer to that and then a national answer from my country. The global answer is that rivers are threatened by pollution of many kinds and by drought. And an extraordinary recent study which used remote sensing technology data and AI analysis to, in effect, reconstruct a kind of day-by-day life of all of the world's rivers for 35 years, came to some unsurprising conclusions, which is that climate change is changing the very nature of our rivers. So very broadly, the lower, flatter reaches of rivers, there the rivers are lower and they're slower. And in the upper, steeper parts of rivers, they are flashier, that's to say they flood more suddenly and more catastrophically, and they're quicker. So that's a kind of big picture about the sort of mother of all questions, how climate is reshaping our rivers. And I always like to point out that at least in the Northern Hemisphere, river life and human life, the Holocene broadly, are more or less coeval, because as the ice retreated, fresh water was released and rivers began to flow. The little chalk stream near my house was born when the permafrost melted sufficiently that groundwater could charge the aquifer and then emerge as a spring and form a river that seeks the sea. To give the national answer briefly, in my country, England, there is not a single river in good overall health. We have two measures, good ecological health and good chemical health. 0% of rivers in good chemical health, 14% in good ecological health. So I am surrounded by wounded and dying rivers. And we've woken up to that in my country. We're now seeing it. We've seen it come into view, visibility, audibility, in the last 5 years. And the hopeful bit is the guardianship movement of outrage and change and activism and legal work that is now responding to this crisis.
0: Well, you were referring to the changing definition of rivers when you described that a river is not just that narrow ribbon that
1: right.
0: goes from A to B. You suggested as much. And so let's talk about the definition of rivers, because it is being challenged by ecologists in a profound way, that it is no longer just that band that you see, but the definition of a river includes a lot more. It includes the streams and the tributaries and what we cannot see, which is all the water moving underneath it and even wetlands, some ecologists will say. That is a much more vast description or definition
1: yes.
0: of river.
1: Yeah.
0: Did I miss anything with that? Did I summarize that?
1: Well, no, beautifully. I mean, I think it's a philosophical as well as a material question. Where does a river end, right? And one extension of that is to say a river never ends. It's merely part of the water cycle, of which we are also part, as water bodies are ourselves. But we could turn to the... So I sometimes compare the definition of a river as its single channel to defining and regarding a tree only as its trunk. So the tree has this immense root world, which it, for me is where the river meets the sea and fresh mingles with salt, and that great kind of mutual irrigation of the ecotone that happens at a river's mouth. And then, of course, a river has a tree has branches and has leaves, and that's the sort of watershed of the river, because a river has no single birth point that we dream of. A spring is where a river is born, but of course a river is born of rain and snow and precipitation, and everyone lives in a watershed. I love this fact. I live in Cambridge. It's so flat in Cambridge, but I still live in a watershed. We all live where water gathers towards other water to form river and stream, and they seek the sea. So I love this big inclusive definition of river as community, as gathering of beings and of tributaries. But it makes it hard to manage, right? It makes it hard to deal with. So it's easier to singularize and reduce river.
0: Mm-hmm. And then in that way, also, watersheds become invisible, which they should not, because we rely on them so much. And I could imagine that what if, in addition to giving the street where we live and the town and the country, you know where I'm going, we live on the something-something watershed.
1: Yes.
0: You'd also have to name your watershed.
1: Can you? I don't want to put you on the spot. So I can tell you my rivers. It's Nine Wells Wood, the spring, becomes Hobson's Brook, becomes Vickers Brook, becomes the River Cam, becomes the River Great Ouse, and the River Great Ouse meets the sea at what we call the Wash, the North. It meets the North Sea at this vast estuary mouth, many miles across. So that's the run of my rivers, as it were. That's my watershed identity.
0: And what is the watershed called, the whole watershed?
1: It would be the Cam watershed.
0: The Cam.
1: Yeah, exactly. We would sort of name it for the central river that it drains. But watershed thinking has long been it had a big, big political manifestation in the 60s and 70s, where it was sometimes called bioregional thinking. But there are, like Ashish Kothari, there is really interesting thinkers, Indian thinkers and others, who are arguing for the need to imagine ourselves as into watersheds rather than nation states or provinces or regions. And I mean, it makes makes perfect sense to me because water is life. We'll never do it, but it's a beautiful dream.
0: I thought we were being hopeful.
1: Well, can you imagine planetary governance saying, right, we abolish the nation state and we hereby inaugurate a watershed identity. But what a good identity it would be.
0: And what it gets at is that if we were more familiar, if we had this cultural memory, as you say, of what a river is,
1: yes,
0: when it's allowed to just be a river,
1: yes,
0: we wouldn't be thinking of it as that ribbon. Why is that an important reimagining, that definition that is much, that considers a river to be much more vast than how we imagine it, because we want it to do what we want it to do for us.
1: Yes.
0: Why is that important?
1: Well, that we want it to do what we want it to do for us is the instrumental account of a river. It is river as resource, river as ecosystem service provider. That's the language that we would use of in terms of natural governance in England. And there we have fully objectified river. It has simply become a tool. And I think the contrast between river as resource is river as life force. And that is what has got suppressed and forgotten. And part of the instrumentalization of river is the singularization of river. It's the channel. It's the thing that fills our glasses, and it's the thing that takes our waste away. And I think when we fall into that as well, into that, as it were, delusion or that perception, which privatization of water in my country has absolutely centered, a deterritorialized, privatized account of river as liquid asset. That has been the dominant paradigm in my country for 36 years. The result is a dying river system. So the work is one of imagination as well as legislation. How do we reimagine rivers as friends, as neighbors, as co-citizens, as life givers, as complex ecologies, as trees of water that draw down from the watershed and unfurl their roots of life into the ocean? That's the work of story. It's the work of writing. And it is the work of imagination.

0: The removal of the four hydroelectric dams on the Klamath River came about after an historic milestone in the Rights of Nature movement. Prompted in part by declining salmon runs, in 2019, the Yurok tribe, whose members have long lived along its banks, recognized the rights of the Klamath River by granting it personhood. This made it the first known river in North America to have the same legal rights as a human under tribal law. 4 years later, the first of the dams was removed.
1: It was a moment those gathered here have hoped for decades. Last week, a demolition crew broke through the Iron Gate Dam, the last of four hydroelectric dams being removed on the Klamath River, which stretches for 400 kilometers from the state of Oregon to the California coast. The dam breach is part of the largest river restoration project ever undertaken in the United States.
0: Robert McFarlane has been describing how the definition of a river is changing, but in his book, Is a River Alive?, he describes how the moral standing of a river is also in flux. Rob, why is a river alive? What's the case for that? And why not a lake or an ocean? What is it about a river?
2: Well, I'm very happy to speak of a lake as alive and indeed of the ocean as alive, as well as an extraordinary blue machine. So it's not, I'm not a kind of riverist in that sense, because water seeks a body and sometimes that body is human and sometimes it's lake and sometimes it's river. Is a river alive? So this is a question and not a statement. It's something I explore. I spent 4.5 years exploring, partly because it is such an alien notion, right? To the rationalist mind, of course, a river isn't alive. It contains life. There are lives that it enables, but the river itself is not alive. And yet, there are cultures, communities, individuals, regions where the idea that, including children. And I asked my son really early on in this project, I was like, is a river alive? And Will's like, well, duh, yes, obviously.
0: He could have saved you 4 years.
2: Exactly. He was like, that's going to be a short book. Exactly. The one-word book. I'm not sure my editors would have liked that very much. But it is a very complex question. And even the asking of it opens questions about what we mean by life. And for me, being is a verb and not a noun. River is a verb and not a noun. We live in relation. We tumble processually through the world, always tangling and untangling with other beings, other presences, other forms, other forces. But there is a definition of selfhood which we might say sort of supports the asset value account of self, which is that we are our own fortresses, that we move through the world as singletons and we fortify ourselves against others and we bounce off and crash into others. A river makes a nonsense of that. And the idea that our life flows with that of rivers, we think with them, we remember with them, they pass through our bodies. I'm always in relation with rivers, and actually I think all of us are. So to say that a river is alive, to conclude, requires a redefinition of what life and living and enlivenment are.
0: The argument that rivers are alive, does it then follow that they also die? And does it also follow that they have rights?
2: Huh. Okay, well, the first of those first, can a river die? When I speak to people about living rivers, rivers being alive, and they'll balk at that, but then I say, can you imagine a dying river or a dead river? And they're like, oh, yeah, I know. Yeah, okay, I see. And a dying river literally deadpools. That's the hydrologist's term, Violet. A river that deadpools is a river that doesn't have enough flow to move itself out of its own belly. We know what that looks like. Massive fish kills. The Murray-Darling River Basin in Australia. The Oder during the summer of 2022. So many fish died they had to use JCBs to clear the river of the corpses. That's a dying river. A river choked with garbage, so it can't flow. That's a dying river. The rivers in Chennai, which I visited, which have 0% dissolved oxygen, that's the free-floating oxygen, not the oxygen that's bound into H2O, and zero species count. That's a dying or a dead river. And we know what that feels like. And when you move close to one, you feel your spirit pall. You feel it kind of droop and drop, because if a living river animates, a dying river mortifies. So can a river die? Yes. Therefore, can a river be alive? I think so. certainly, and not just metaphorically, I feel this metaphysically. Should a river have rights? Okay, well, now we have a big other question. Does a river have to be alive to have rights? No. We assign rights to corporations. Corporations in the UK and in the US have a whole suite of rights. So we have no problem with...
0: Because we consider them important.
2: We consider them important. Philosophically, arguably, we consider them to be an assemblage of humans, and so we need to find a way of representing the assemblage's rights. But it continually baffles me that a river who has flowed through my landscape for 10,000 years has no rights, but I could found a company tomorrow. You and I could go and file a company's house registration.
0: Could it be a company
2: tomorrow
0: that was pro river?
2: And it would immediately have a bunch of rights, but the river would have none. So yes, let's make it, if we do, let's make it a pro river company.
0: Now, it went by kind of fast, but some listeners may have caught the pronoun that you used.
2: Oh yeah, okay.
0: Which you used the river who?
2: The river who?
0: Not
2: yeah.
0: The river that.
2: Or the river which, exactly.
0: And
2: yeah.
0: I get the feeling that language is important to you.
2: Oh, well, I mean, I've been a writer for 22 years and I teach English, so.
0: Okay, a trite observation, but in this case, precision of language is important around
2: yes.
0: The rivers in particular.
2: Yes, precision. I'm always interested in precision. I think it's a function of lyricism rather than of limit.
0: So at some point, did you change, referring to
2: pronoun.
0: Rivers as
2: yes.
0: That? You changed
2: yes,
0: the pronouns.
2: Yes, I did. And that happened consciously but spontaneously, as it were, early on in this process. And I suddenly realized that I just wanted to naturalize to myself that phrase. So all the way through the book, I refer to rivers who flow, rivers who rise, rivers who are born. And just that tiny adjustment in grammar feels both inconsequential and very important. It alters the posture of address that we have to the living world, including in this case rivers.
0: I wonder to what degree, how far it goes in changing our relationship to rivers, because there are lots of living entities whose status offers very little protection.
2: Yeah.
0: We still do testing on animals. We raise animals in factory farms. And these are beings that we know to feel pain.
2: Yeah, absolutely.
0: So it's not a guarantee that once you say it has rights.
2: Very, very far from it. And I mean, we're seeing human rights violated at spectacular and atrocious scales every day on our live streams. So rights are no magic bullet. However, it is almost always in the interests of existing power to represent rights as a zero-sum game. And by that I mean to argue that, oh, if we accord rights over here to rivers, we are going to be proportionally subtracting rights over here from humans, let's say. That's not how rights work. Rights organize and at some level kind of litigate relations between entities in communities. They are not automatically in conflict with one another. So when you hear people speak of conflict-based rights as a kind of norm, as a paradigm for understanding rights, you should look at what status quo they want to keep in place. So we can think about rivers having rights, and we can think about it in a blue sky way. I keep speaking of my country, England, but it's just starting to creep in there. But we could go back to the Klamath story. And in 2019, the Yurok tribe issued, and it's a beautiful declaration. You can find it out there on a wonderful website called Eco-Jurisprudence Monitor that tracks all of these initiatives, these earth law-minded initiatives. They issued a declaration of rights for the Klamath River. And among those rights was the right to flow. And that right has now been restored. So the rights thinking, the thinking of a river as having inalienable pre-existing rights, not rights that humans are giving the river, but rights the river always had but humans had taken away or failed to recognize, that became part of the imaginative work of de-damming the Klamath.
0: And this idea that a river is alive, that a river has rights, is part of the rights of nature movement. This is one that recognizes the rights of ecosystems. It sounds like this movement is getting traction.
2: Is yes.
0: That fair to say?
2: Yes. Every year we see more momentum, more cases. The last 2 years, the Goldman Prize for environmental activism, which is sometimes called the Nobel for Nature. It's an amazing award, has gone to water defenders, both of them women, both of them working for the rights of, in the case of Teresa Vicente in 2023, Mar Menor, this great saltwater lagoon in Spain. She led an incredible campaign which resulted in the Spanish Constitutional Court recognizing the rights of Mar Menor. And then this year, Mariluz Moriari, a Peruvian activist, brought an incredible case in the Peruvian court system to recognize the rights of the Marañón River on which she and her people live. There, the challenge is implementation, like actually getting change on the ground. So amazing things are happening.
0: Are most of these, campaigns on behalf of the rights of nature brought about by indigenous groups?
2: Yes and no. I use the phrase guardians, and I think that includes a lot of these movements come from below. Let's put it like that. So you very rarely find a state or a state governmental level bringing a rights campaign. It's almost always communities who recognize the harm that is being done, the harm that is being threatened to their river, to their forest, to their ecosystem, and to their identity, because their identity is bound up in that forest, river, or mountain. And sometimes a lot of them are indigenous, but a lot of them also are concerned communities. So the citizens of Toledo at the end of Lake Erie declared a bill of rights for Lake Erie. It was struck down subsequently on appeal, but that was a group of concerned citizens who saw existing environmental regulation and law falling short in its capacity to prevent the slow death of the lake.
0: So let's look at a concrete example of how this idea can change the world and change an ecosystem.
2: Yep.
0: You tell the story of how it was used, this concept that rivers have rights, that nature has rights, to protect the River of the Cedars and the cloud forest in Ecuador. And we're going to hear how, but first, could you give us a definition of what a cloud forest is for anyone who has not had the privilege of walking through one and getting their face and their hair wet? Because it's a pretty wet place. It sounds just magical.
2: It is. They are magical. I've never been in a place of more life. I mean, statistically, but also atmospherically, as it were. You have the sense of being in a green furnace, just teeming with existence and the possibility of future existence. So a cloud forest is different to a rainforest. They form higher, and instead of rain, you get cloud. And the cloud, in this case, in northern Ecuador, is formed by moisture-bearing water sweeps in off the Pacific, is then kind of pushed up the Andean range. And as it reaches a certain altitude, the air temperature drops and the water vapor condenses in the form of mist. And there, that mist then wraps these vast regions of forest and moves through every gap between every tree. And the mist, of course, then has this immense surface area, or particularly of as it were, vegetable life on which to condense. So because it's epiphytic, there's so much epiphytic plant life, plant growing on plant, you have this just inconceivably maximized surface area on which the mist condenses, forms droplets. Those droplets run to the end of leaves, and then they plop from the end of leaves in their billions in a process that I think is beautifully known as continuous fog drop. I wish they made continuous fog drop sweets, but I'd buy them. All of those drops form rivers.
0: So the River of the Cedars, and again, we're describing a place in Ecuador right now. The River of the Cedars feeds the cloud forest, but what was interesting, the many things that are interesting in your book, is that one of your companions, Juliana, said it also goes the other way. And she said, and I'm quoting from the book, the mining would kill this river stone dead, because of course there are miners that want to get in there. Into the forest. If you take away the forest, you take away the rain and the mist, and the river dies. So the river is feeding this lush ecosystem, but as you just described, it is also being fed by
2: Absolutely. I mean, the first rule of ecology is everything is connected to everything else, and the cloud forest is a river maker. The river is a cloud forest maker. So, of course, their life, their being is mutual, reciprocal. That the one can't exist without the other. And mining, the form of mining that threatened Los Cedros, the name given to this cloud forest from which the Rio Los Cedros flows, was predominantly gold mining. So a concession was issued in 2017, which just stamped a big access grid over the southern portion of Los Cedros. And this gold mining would just delete the forest. It would eliminate the forest because you have to raise it in order to open pit mine the gold out of there, and then the gold is leached out of these big tailings heaps in a process that's known as cyanidation, where you literally just running poison through the tailings heaps to leach out the gold. And of course, theoretically, that highly toxic water is then somehow contained in a bermed pond or something, but of course most of it just runs out into the existing river courses and flows into the groundwater. So death to the forest, death to the river.

Coming up, what happened next when powerful mining companies entered the Ecuadorian cloud forest, preparing to clear part of it? This episode of Big Picture Science looks at the rights of rivers.

0: Before we hear about the fate of the Ecuadorian cloud forest as the mining companies prepared to roll in with their equipment, we should visit the night in 2008 when a vote was taken that would shape that fate. In his book, Robert McFarlane describes how many of Ecuador's 14 indigenous nations traveled from around the country to meet in the town of Monte Cristi. Indigenous leaders and shamans gathered in an assembly building in town. No one else was allowed access to the room. After a ceremony that involved the taking of ayahuasca and summoning the spirits of the mountain, the members voted on whether the rights of nature should be enshrined in the Ecuadorian constitution. The answer, Robert McFarlane says, was a resounding yes. And he writes, one of the regions whose future was to be determined by that vote was the area of rivers and cloud forest in the northwest of the country called Los Cedros. We're coming to a dramatic moment. And before we describe what actually happened, we want to describe the tool that Ecuador had created for just this purpose. And they had incorporated a pretty profound idea, as we've laid out here, in their constitution in 2008.
1: Correct.
0: And what was that idea?
1: The idea is the idea of the rights of nature. And again, it trips off the tongue, but actually to meet it, as is now the case in the Ecuadorian constitution, which was revised in 2008, to meet these ideas installed as a series of four articles in the highest, as it were, blueprint of governance for a nation state is still, to me, amazing. And I call it an act of great moral imagination, and it was. So there are four articles, 71, 74, usually called the Rights of Nature articles. They're in there in the Constitution. They were brought in there by a fascinating kind of seething, boiling process of imagination and negotiation driven by indigenous alliances, by ecofeminists, by progressives. First of them says that nature has the right to exist, flourish, and persist. And the fourth of them makes the state the guarantor of those rights and allows that any citizen in Ecuador can bring a case on behalf of nature if they feel that nature's rights have been violated under the Constitution. Wow! Revolutionary.
0: And are the rights equal to that of humans? Do humans have a different set of rights, or and maybe animals? Or where do they fall on the rights hierarchy?
1: Yeah, they all entangle. It's not a hierarchy; it's an entanglement. So, for example, the UN in 2022 recognized as a key human right the right to a clean and healthy environment, and this was one of the key recognitions in helping connect the rights of nature and human rights, because they might be thought of as antagonistic or separable, and in some cases they have been, I think, but really we need to understand them philosophically as absolutely mutual. So the Constitution made fascinating provision, which it was not really then followed through on, for indigenous rights, rights to clean water, for example. So it was a very rights-minded constitution. But the rights of nature were there, and for a long time they did nothing. And we should say that there's a difference between moral imagination, constitutional realization, and then actually implementation or change on the ground. It's much easier to stop bad things happening to rivers and forests than it is to make good the bad things that have happened to rivers and forests. That's why the Klamath is such a remarkable story of revival, of Lazarus, of restoration, of resurrection. But in Ecuador, fortunately, what happened in 2021...
0: Can I set up just a little bit here
1: for the
0: drama? Because I think it has earned its drama.
1: It has.
0: So as you said, the miners had created a grid of this part of the cloud forest that they wanted to... they wanted it to get rid of. They were going to blow it up and create mines, and that would be... the river would be destroyed, or parts of it, and also parts of the cloud forest in this area that is of immense biodiversity, not only just many raindrops, but a very lush part of Ecuador. And they were getting ready to do it. The miners just thought, sort of, I don't want to say that they were rubbing their hands together. That's not fair. But they were all set to do it. I don't know if it got so far that the trucks had been engaged, the ignitions had been engaged.
1: Oh, helicopter flyovers, the beginnings of drilling platforms, prospecting. And we should say, when you say miners here, this is too massive. This is a Canadian so-called prospect generator, a speculative mining company that comes in to work out whether there's gold in them, their hills. And if so, they then acquire the license and then sell that to a mega mining company and the state mining company, Enami. So you have a big state interest, you have a big external corporate interest. Like, this is power. This is not a bunch of guys with some gold panning and some pickaxes. So this was the abolition of the forest coming up.
0: Yes, this is closer to David and Goliath.
1: Yes.
0: And again, as you would say, those corporations would have rights,
1: they
0: at least in
1: rights.
0: in our country.
1: Yep.
0: Okay, so then this incredible thing happened. What happened next?
1: The forest looked like it would die. And then a remarkable man called José de Cou, who had moved into this forest 35 years earlier in a tent and then had cussedly, limpet-like, attached himself to the forest and fought off the many sources of destruction that threatened it.
0: Literally attached himself.
1: Well, I mean, he pitched his tent down by the river, and he, you know, that's where he lived, and in fact where he, more or less where he died in May last year. So the forest wouldn't exist without Jose, but he, all other avenues being exhausted, he realized that there were these constitutional articles and he, as a citizen, could bring the case. And so he escalated a case up through the Ecuadorian court system saying, if the miners come, the rights of the river and the forest will be violated. And during COVID, during the high phase of COVID in that country, and indeed around the world, three judges sat and a huge court procedure was undertaken with the mining companies representing themselves, many so-called amicus curiae, friends of the court, coming to speak for the forest and of the forest, scientists submitting papers about the biodiversity. It was an extraordinary theater, as well as almost a tribunal of the imagination. The judges couldn't get to the forest because nobody could travel in Ecuador because of the pandemic. So they had to kind of pass a life or death sentence on this remarkable cloud forest without ever meeting it. And in late 2021, late November, early December, this judgment comes down from the Constitutional Court. It is a beautiful piece of jurisprudence. It's law as poetry, headed up by Agustin Grijalva Jimenez, and it decrees that the rights of the forest will be violated if the mining goes ahead. And it compels the mining companies to evacuate the area, quit all operations, make good any, in this case, fortunately, minor damage. And it had the power of the Constitution behind it. And so they were repelled. The forest lives, the rivers flow still clear-watered. And I was there a year after that judgment was passed, and I traveled up to the forest with the judges who had never met the forest that existed because of them. And I still remember walking up into that mist to the bird call, the sound of that forest just teeming and seething with Agustin and his colleague Ramiro. And every step we were taking in a living forest, but also a dead forest, the counterfactual forest, the forest that shouldn't be there. And I just remember this flickering of experience between the real and the might have been, as it were. It was very haunting, very powerful encounter. We were there for about 2 weeks.
0: Is the future of the cloud forest secure?
1: No, because gold prices have gone, I mean, they were insane when I was there in 2022, but a kind of spot price of a troy ounce of gold has since then, because of tariffs, because of Ukraine, it's just vast now. And so, of course, the mountains are more valuable, the forest is more valuable, the pressure is growing. So I'm actually stayed very involved with this forest and river, and indeed many of the other rivers I write about in the book. We've formed a network of guardians of the forest, Ecuadorian colleagues, legal specialists, activists on the ground, and then an international board group of which I'm one, because this is not a fairy tale ending to what would have been a villainous story. It is merely one stay or reprieve for this place of most life.
0: It is a powerful example, though, of what's possible.
1: Yes, what's possible.
0: And we have to hold on to that.
1: Yes, yes. And there are many examples where Rights for Nature rulings have failed or implementation has been impossible, including the Atrato River in Colombia. And another amazing ruling in 2016, but one in which actually change on the ground has proved incredibly difficult because of illegal mining, because of narco violence, because of state absence in the upper reaches of the Atrato. So for every hopeful example, there's a counterexample. But this dialectic between hope and futility, or hope and loss, or possibility and degradation is where we live, right?
0: So finally, Rob, this idea of flickering back and forth between the forest that is and the forest that could have been,

0: what the island of Manhattan once looked like.
1: Well, I'll have a go. And I will say that, you know, cities are alive. We're alive too. And cities are complex ecosystems, and cities contain remarkable nature. I always have eyes for the birds in cities. And my friend Yuval Narvaez, who features in the book, he says barrenness is a state of mind, rarely a state of land. And I think that's worth remembering. But yeah, Manhattan has buried many of its rivers and streams. There's the famous, I think, Vela map, it's called, from the 1860s. And there, if you look at that, it's easily findable online. You can see the wetlands. You can see like Washington Square, and you can see the streams moving through the city and reaching the Hudson or reaching the ocean. But and this takes me perhaps to a phrase and a concept we can end on, which is the idea of daylighting. And
0: it's lovely. It's a lovely idea.
1: I was hoping
0: you would describe this.
1: Yeah.
0: Because it is hopeful. It's a very hopeful act. What is daylighting?
1: Well, it comes from the language of urban planning, let's say. But of course, it's a metaphor as well. But in urban planning, city design, it is where we restore buried rivers, culverted rivers, covered rivers to the surface of cities. So we bring them back up to the light again. We daylight them. And this has happened in cities because so many cities built themselves over their rivers. They imprisoned them, they entombed them, they ghosted them. And I have this idea that we should, wherever buried rivers run in our cities, if they haven't been daylighted, we should paint great blue rivers of paint across pavement and road. And so every time we cross a river, we understand that our cities are not just built by rivers, but on rivers. So there's a thought for the urban planners out there. But otherwise, where we can, bringing rivers back up to the surface, they become presences we relate to. We understand their absolutely inseparable entanglement with our lives and what they do for us, and they become personalities, they become individualized again. So let us daylight, and where we cannot daylight, let us remember.
0: Robert McFarlane, I really enjoyed this conversation. Thank you so much.
1: Thank you. Me too, Molly.
0: Robert McFarlane is the author of Is a River Alive?

This show would not be possible without the constantly flowing creativity of astronomer and producer Seth Shostak, senior producer Gary Niederhoff, and assistant producers Brian Edwards and Shannon Rose Geary. I am the executive producer of Big Picture Science, Molly Bentley. Also, a big thanks to our listeners and our Patreon supporters. The original music in this show is by Dewey DeLay and June Miyake. This episode of Big Picture Science that examines the vital role that rivers play in our ecosystems and the movements to protect them is called The Rights of Rivers.

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5: 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The theme today is animals, and the songs will come from multiple decades and various genres. The first song up we will hear is from America. It is a number one hit from 1971 titled A Horse with No Name. The song was written by Dewey Bunnell of the group, and he has said that the song is a metaphor for a vehicle to get away from life's confusion into a quiet and peaceful place. We will follow A Horse with No Name with Six White Horses by the band Green Cards from their 2005 album Movin' On. So here is A Horse with No Name.

That is the Everly Brothers with their number two hit, Bird Dog. Before that, we heard Early Bird by the Eagles, and that came from their debut studio album titled Eagles in 1972. In the next set, we will hear from the band Heart with the song Dog and Butterfly. Now, Ann Wilson of Heart said she was inspired to write the song when she saw a dog relentlessly chasing a butterfly. And she saw it as a metaphor for when things get difficult, you must be persistent and continue with your efforts. But before we hear from Hart, we will hear from Harry Chapin, and he has some advice for you fathers out there. This is Cats in the Cradle.

There you have it. Two songs about amphibians. Joy to the World was by Three Dog Night, and they were actually surprised that it reached number one in 1971 when they released it on their album titled Naturally. Before that, we heard from Peter, Paul, and Mary with I'm in Love with a Big Blue Frog. And that sounds like a children's song, and it sort of is, but it is also a song about tolerance. Next up, a song that was written by a South African Zulu singer named Solomon Linda. Written in the 1920s, it became a big hit for the Tokens, reaching number one in 1961. Here is The Lion Sleeps Tonight.

Muskrat Love, that is a number 67 hit for the band America from their album Hat Trick in 1973. Now, 3 years later, in 1976, former Carson City area residents Captain and Tennille took their version of Muskrat Love to number 4 on the Hot 100 chart. Earlier, Steve Miller sang Fly Like an Eagle, and Eye of the Tiger was by Survivor, a number one hit for them in 1982. It was also the theme for the movie Rocky III. Next up, we will hear from Elton John. This is Gray Seal.

0: That is Dire Straits explaining that some days you are the windshield, some days you are the bug. This is Dr. J asking you to stay with us for some more great music coming right up.
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0: 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I am Dr. J, and the theme today is animals. We ended the last hour with Dire Straits singing The Bug, and before that, the B-52s gave us Rock a Lobster. Next, we will go on an equestrian theme. Here is Garth Brooks with Wild Horses, and we'll follow that with Run for the Roses by Dan Fogelberg.

0: forsaken me.
1: That equestrian theme included Black Horse and the Cherry Tree by K.T. Tunstall. Peter, Paul, and Mary sang about Stewball, who was a racehorse. The racehorse theme was continued with Dan Fogelberg in his song Run for the Roses, and we started with Wild Horses by Garth Brooks. Now, Dan Fogelberg was born in Peoria, Illinois in 1951. His mother was a classically trained pianist, and his father was a band director for a local high school and university. And you may remember that Dan wrote the song Leader of the Band about his father. Well, young Dan Fogelberg learned to play slide guitar, piano, bass, and mandolin. He joined his first band at age 14. Later, while in college in Champaign, Illinois, Dan performed as a solo act in local cafes. He then moved to Nashville, where he worked as a session musician, and by the early 1970s, he performed as the opening act for Van Morrison. In 1972, he released his first album, titled Home Free. That debut album reached platinum status. During his lifetime, he released 15 albums and had hits such as Hard to Say, Longer, Leader of the Band, Run for the Roses, and Make Love Stay. Garth Brooks stated that the music of Dan Fogelberg was the reason why Garth sought a career in the music industry. We will continue with this animal theme. We'll move on to Lions and Tigers and Bears. Here is Jethro Tull with Bungle in the Jungle.

That is the band Little Feet with the song Dixie Chicken, which is about a gentleman who meets a Southern belle at the Commodore Hotel, falls in love with her, they spend time together, and she leaves him crying in his beer. He ends up telling the story to the bartender, and they find out that it seems everyone in the bar was scammed by the same woman. Before that, we heard Ain't Nobody Here But Us Chickens. Now, that was originally written and recorded by Louis Jordan in 1946. And the up-tempo version, which we heard, was by Big Bad Voodoo Daddy from their 2017 album titled Louie, Louie, Louie. And before that, Let Me Be Your Teddy Bear. That was a number one hit for Elvis Presley in 1957. Up next, Elton John with Crocodile Rock.

That set started with reptiles and ended with cats. Elton John sang his number one hit from Don't Shoot Me, I'm Only the Piano Player, that song Crocodile Rock. That was followed by Al Wilson with The Snake. The Stray Cats sing The Stray Cat Strut, and we heard from Al Stewart with Year of the Cat. For now, let's continue the feline theme and go back to Elton John from Honky Chateau, his number 8 hit, Honky Cat.

0: Fishing in the Dark is by the Nitty Gritty Dirt Band. We also heard 5 Pound Bass by Robert Earl Keen, who is a Houston, Texas native and a singer-songwriter who specializes in Americana music, bluegrass music, and country music. His songs have been covered by notable artists like George Strait, Lyle Lovett, The Highwaymen, and the Dixie Chicks. In 2012, he was inducted into the Texas Heritage Songwriters Hall of Fame. Stay with us for more great music.
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0: I am Dr. J, and I am welcoming you to the third hour of the Music Prescription, heard each and every Wednesday afternoon on KNVC 95.1 FM radio, broadcasting from Carson City, Nevada. Our theme today is animals. And coming up next, we will hear about a love triangle. This is the Beatles with Rocky Raccoon.

0: That is Bob Lind with Elusive Butterfly. We heard from Donovan, There Is a Mountain. Zach Brown from the Foundation album of 2008 sang Chicken Fried. And we started with Rocky Raccoon by the Beatles. Now, the Marvel superhero Rocket Raccoon was inspired by the song Rocky Raccoon. Next up, we will hear some early rock and roll with Bill Haley and the Comets. Here is Hot Dog Buddy Buddy.
1: Cold

That is the unmistakable sound of Stevie Ray Vaughan with his song Honeybee. We heard from Wilson Pickett with Mustang Sally and Hound Dog by Elvis Presley. Hound Dog was written by Jerry Lieber and Mike Stoller. In 1952, the year it was written, Big Mama Thornton took the song to number one, and it stayed there for 7 weeks. 4 years later, the version by Elvis Presley also reached number one and stayed at the top of the charts for 11 weeks. Next, we will hear in our animal theme about a worm, specifically a glowworm. And then the song that follows will discuss the benefits of learning. Here is the Mills Brothers with Glowworm.

0: A mule is an animal with long, funny ears. Kicks up at anything he hears.
1: His back is brawny, but his brain is weak. He's just plain stupid with a stubborn streak.
0: And by the way, if you...

No Salt on Her Tail. That is The Mamas and the Papas from their album titled The Mamas and the Papas. We also heard from Peter, Paul, and Mary with their number two hit Puff the Magic Dragon. And Bing Crosby sang Swinging on a Star, in which he discusses the virtues of learning. The song Swinging on a Star won the Academy Award for Best Original Song when it debuted in the movie Going My Way, and that was in 1944. The song mentions a number of animals, including monkeys. Well, let's hear from the monkeys.

That is Stevie Ray Vaughan in Double Trouble with their version of the nursery rhyme Mary Had a Little Lamb. We heard from Sam the Sham and the Pharaohs with Wooly Bully. The Miracles sang Mickey's Monkeys, and we started off with Theme from the Monkees by the Monkees. Next up is a song by Henry Gross. It was written after the passing of Shannon, an Irish setter owned by Carl Wilson of the Beach Boys. Here is Shannon.

0: We end this afternoon's music prescription with High Hopes by Frank Sinatra. Hal Sumpoo Corner by the Nitty Gritty Dirt Band. Michael Martin Murphy sang Wildfire, and we heard Henry Gross with Shannon. This is Dr. J with your thought for today. Instead of counting days, make days count. Have a great evening.
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3: 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Hey guys, it's Jamie from the Brewery Arts Center. Wow, Carson City. What an amazing Levitt Amp music series. 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
4: 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Coming up next, we have Rising Up with Sonali. 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

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On the show, you'll hear solutions journalism for social justice, fueling action, not despair. I'm Sonali Kohatkar, host and executive producer. This week, I present a climate change special. First, we'll hear from award-winning journalist Joshua Frank, whose new book is called Bad Energy: The AI Hucksters, Rogue Lithium Extractors, and Wind Industrialists Who Are Selling Off Our Future. Frank's book is a warning against how not to transition to a green energy future, and an assertion of the fact that unfettered capitalism, which caused the problems of climate change, cannot be part of the solution. Then, in a case that's the first of its kind, a Washington woman is suing big oil companies like ExxonMobil over the 2021 death of her mother, whose cause of death was hyperthermia linked to a record-breaking heat dome in the Pacific Northwest. Mike Menno of the Center for Climate Integrity will share more about the case and whether suing big oil can help end fossil fuel domination. That's coming up in just a moment.

0: I'm Sonali Kohatkar, host and executive producer of Rising Up with Sonali, an independently produced subscriber-supported program nationally syndicated to radio stations, free speech TV, and podcast platforms. 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As climate change continues to wreak havoc on the planet, from Nepal's devastating floods to California's anticipated record-breaking Super El Niño storm system, anxiety over how to reverse climate change is high. But in his provocative new book, award-winning journalist and co-editor of the political magazine Counterpunch, Joshua Frank contends that if the transition to renewable energy is done in the same vein as fossil fuels, that is, haphazardly and with a consumption mindset based only on reaping profits, then we'll risk recreating the same sort of destruction that oil and gas have wreaked on the planet. Frank's new book is called Bad Energy: The AI Hucksters, Rogue Lithium Extractors, and Wind Industrialists Who Are Selling Off Our Future. Publishers Weekly calls the book, quote, a much-needed challenge to the green energy status quo, and environmentalist Will Potter, who called the book one that the climate movement needs, says, quote, you cannot consume your way out of a crisis caused by consumption. Joshua Frank recently showcased his book, Bad Energy, at the LA-based independent bookstore Skylight Books, where I interviewed him in front of a live audience. Here is that conversation.
1: It's a grim reality check about the cost of moving away from fossil fuels while preserving our capitalist system. Is it fair to say that your book is a critical look at the renewable energy revolution that so many people in the climate justice movement are fighting for?
2: Yeah, the answer is yes. That's the short answer. I really wanted to look at how this green energy transition is currently playing out under this system that we live in, right? I think a lot of people here probably have been to the Mojave Desert, and you drive past these big wind turbines and solar fields, and you probably think in the back of your mind, well, this is great. This is a step in the right direction. We need to wean ourselves off of fossil fuels. But when you interrogate this stuff a little bit more and you talk to people, biologists and activists and indigenous people who have called this land home and they understand the ecology of the Mojave in particular, you start looking at these kind of projects a lot differently, right? And when you also then interrogate the companies that are behind them and their reasons for building out these big projects, you realize, well, it's not so much for, you know, protecting the environment or the climate, it's for profit, right? And as I read in that short piece there, the McDermott caldera acts as a carbon sink, just much like the Mojave does. And you probably look at, you know, you hear about the rainforest being a carbon sink. And of course, we all, I hope, don't want to see the desecration of the rainforests, right, for mining or logging or anything else. Well, the Mojave and dry land deserts actually are also carbon sinks, but we don't talk about that. They account for about 20% of land-based carbon uptake, which means the fossil fuels that we emit, 20% of them of the land-based uptake is in our deserts. So when we build out there roads, we bulldoze Joshua trees, we destroy desert tortoise habitat, we're actually destroying that ecology's, that desert's ability to sequester carbon. So that's kind of was mind-blowing to me. Like, okay, we're going to build these huge solar plantations in this place that actually acts as a climate mitigator. Like, is this the best we can come up with? And I think tracing that and other projects throughout the book led me to believe that, no, we can do better and this is not the right direction.
1: Let's talk about the technology that is on so many people's minds these days, and that's artificial intelligence. AI technology is just about a year ago was seen as this promise of something that would enable us to have more free time, and people were ChatGPTing, you know, what film should I go see? And we're seeing a remarkable turnaround, in large part because people have realized that what is needed to power this AI technology is not, you know, many people don't want to pay that price, which is living next to or near a data center. So how does that fit into the sort of fake climate solutions that are being sold to us? Do you worry that in addition to fossil fuel emissions, that we now have to contend with dealing with the impact of AI, which may further exacerbate this rush toward relying on electric and renewables, you know, in a way that's that we're going to pay a price for later?
2: Yeah. I mean, what we're seeing right now, and I'm sure a lot of everybody has heard about the water usage from these data centers and the electricity usage and how a lot of these data centers are now employing these modular natural gas plants because it's fast to deploy, it's cheap, and it can it can fuel these massive data centers and the power fluctuation that they need, which is why they're not, you know, building out large solar plantations. It would take a lot of land to do so because these things are energy suckers. But another one thing that they are not talking about that I don't hear enough about that's also related to the renewable transition is the amount of critical minerals that these plants need. You know, a large data center, for example, needs tens of thousands of pounds of copper. Copper is literally in every electric product that we have. It's in these microphones, it's in our phones, it's in all the transmission lines and all the batteries. And by some estimates, just not even accounting for these AI data center boom, we're going to need hundreds of new open pit mines for copper by the, I think by 2040, they're estimating. That's at the current pace. Now, when you factor in AI data centers and all of that's going to exponentially make that problem worse. And so one of the other things I explore in the book too is where are those mines happening, right? Much like how fossil fuels are on the margins and impacting rural communities, often indigenous communities and people in the global south, the mines are the same way, right? So a lot of these mines are in South America, Bolivia, Africa, and there is a race for these critical minerals. So what's happening right now is we're seeing the geopolitical chessboard change. And that's another component of this when we're looking at the energy transition, that if we're not analyzing the system that's behind it, we're simply they're planning to just replace fossil fuels with critical minerals. But the system will be in place, trillionaires will become billionaires, and they'll do a victory lap while the planet continues to suffer, all under the guise of fighting climate change, mind you. So it's a baffling kind of response when you really look at it on a global scale.
1: I remember when anti-war activists were in the streets saying no war for oil in the early 2000s. You know, we just marked the 25th anniversary of the September 11th attacks. And less than a couple of years later, we had the war on Iraq that was very obviously fought over oil. What you were just saying around Bolivia, around various African nations like Zambia, and you point out in your book, are we going to see wars around these minerals where instead of saying we don't want to fight a war over fossil fuel extraction, we're going to be saying we don't want to fight wars over minerals that are supposed to be part of this green revolution?
2: I think we're already seeing that develop, actually. Trump has gone after Greenland. I think maybe some of us are like, why the hell is he going after Greenland? Well, there's a lot of evidence that he wants to go after Greenland for their critical minerals. Greenland also has oil, but it's parked underneath those immense sheets of ice. But its mineral deposits, which include, I think, nickel and others, but graphite is its primary. Those are actually accessible to mining companies and conglomerates. So that's one interest there. Trump's also talked about getting critical minerals from Ukraine and from Russia and rare earth minerals. So he's already talking about this. And the reason he's talking about it is because China has the corner market on this. They control something like 90% or 70%, I think, of critical minerals globally. And they control about 90% of it, their processing.
1: And so they got a foothold in Africa pretty early on, right?
2: Absolutely. Yeah. And so the U.S. has been playing catch up. And I think Trump obviously is antagonistic towards green energy, but he understands that critical minerals are important to the economy, not only for, you know, green energy products and batteries and those sorts of things, but also military tech and AI chips. So we are already seeing these kind of dynamics play out. And I write about how it's playing out in the South China Sea as well. Mm-hmm. And in places in South Africa, you know, Musk famously quoted or tweeted one time, in response to an accusation that the U.S. was behind the coup of Morales in Bolivia because they wanted Bolivia's lithium. And he said, oh, we'll coup whoever the hell we want, or I'm paraphrasing. But it was actually an admission by an oligarch. And this was before Trump was even in power, right? So, or I mean, it was his first term. So, you know, I think we're already seeing these kind of dynamics play out. Meanwhile, Trump is trying to open up huge mining in our own country. Just in Arizona, and I write about this in the book as well, in Oak Flat, it's outside of Phoenix. There is on sacred Apache land, they are planning a massive, massive open pit mine. And that actually goes back to even the Obama administration. They've handed over these public lands to private interests. And it was a sinister land grab. And all efforts have fallen short, and the Supreme Court has refused to hear the case. And those engines on those bulldozers are probably be revving up any minute now. And it's a devastating, it's a beautiful place, an ecologically important place. And it's the spiritual Eden for the Apache. So, you know, this is happening in our own backyards too, and it's happening everywhere under the guise, mind you, of climate change.
1: I mentioned the Iraq war, but I mean, just what Trump has just done in Venezuela, very openly admitting that they now have control over Venezuelan oil. It seems as though we are at a point where we're not even transitioning away from fossil fuels in order to exploit renewable energy and minerals. We're just adding more things to extract and exploit. So on the other side of Trump, what we have are the Bidens and the Kamala Harrises and the Gavin Newsoms. So let's talk about Newsom. We're here in California. And you write about how California has waged a war on rooftop solar, preferring to instead have these giant solar deserts, solar farms in the desert. And that for everything that Newsom claims to be a, you know, climate champion, just like Biden, he has said one thing and done another. So tell us about what California's war on rooftop solar is all about and why.
2: Yeah. And well, this goes back to that earlier point about the Mojave, right? That we see these big solar installations and we think, oh, this is great. Well, it's not so great. And we talked about some of those reasons, but why they're building out there and not on rooftops, it's pretty clear, actually. And you might remember, for those who have lived in California for over the last 15, 20 years, there was a heyday for rooftop solar. You could walk anywhere and someone was trying to tell you, you can buy rooftop solar. There was all these incentives and subsidies to do so. Well, it was great. There was a big solar boom happening in the state. But what it was doing, it was cutting into the bottom lines of PG&E and SoCal Edison, which are publicly traded companies that have a fiduciary responsibility to continue to give returns to their investors, right? And they don't make money, believe it or not, on the energy they sell you. They make money on expanding and maintaining the grid. So when you build on the rooftops instead of, you know, out in the desert or somewhere else, they stopped building transmission lines. And in fact, there was a report, I think in 2021, that rooftop solar had saved ratepayers somewhere like $16 billion or something like this.
1: And not just wealthy homeowners, right?
2: No, definitely not. And they saved ratepayers this amount because all these transmission lines were canceled. And they were canceled because they couldn't expand the grid because people were putting rooftop solar with government subsidies on their roofs. And it was fantastic. It was huge. Like we were actually setting the standard of what you can do to combat climate change on the solar level. Well, Gavin Newsom, since he was mayor of San Francisco, has been very tight with PG&E. They've been in his back pocket for quite some time. There's been a revolving door with his administration, which I interrogate. And they lobbied him very, very hard, and the CPUC, which is the California Public Utilities Commission, to essentially gut this rooftop solar program. And at the same time, open up public lands for massive solar development. So we've seen this shift from rooftops to these industrial scale projects at the expense of the environment. And what's happened, sadly, is that the climate goals, which I believe were pretty modest, are now not being going to be met because they've gutted this program that was being so successful. And we're seeing this play out across the country now, because as one of the people I quote in the book says, you know, where California goes, there goes the country. And it is true. And we're seeing that play out elsewhere as well.
1: Well, let's continue our uplifting conversation about...
2: I promise you there is some uplifting story.
1: Because now we're going to take aim at wind farms and hydro energy. Why? Bad. Why are those... what is the extractive nature of those sources of renewable energy that are going to basically, you know, screw us over in the future?
2: Well, I also write about this too. I don't want everybody to walk away thinking like all energy is bad energy. That is not the point. And I think the rooftop solar is an example. It's more of interrogating the way that this is rolling out. Another example, like you mentioned, is wind. And this one really baffled me because generally, I mean, I understand that there's impacts from wind, but wind is still a renewable resource that I think that we should be harnessing. But the way in which it's happening right now is totally insane. And, I went to Wyoming and I visited a town where a solar farm is being developed by a oil billionaire out of Colorado. It is a 500 square mile solar farm that they have constructed or in the process of constructing. It's called the Trans West transmission line, I think. And that transmission line is going to be 700 miles long to feed California. It's completely insane to think that we need to harness the wind energy in Wyoming for us. And that transmission line, it takes a lot of copper. It's going through really important biological and ecological areas. And so you just have to start thinking about, like, is this really, you know, I support wind energy, but it's like, is this the best we can come up with as an answer to this? Well, and of course, the developer of this project is very frank about his intentions, and it is not about the climate, it's about money. He wants to make money. He's like, I'm a capitalist and this is profitable. So I think that, you know, I think we need to start looking at some of these things that generally we should support and be a little bit more critical about who's supporting them, why they're happening, and who they impact. You know, and talking to the locals there in Wyoming, they're like, look, this is just kind of par for the course. They come in here, they take our coal, they take our, you know, our natural resources. Now they're going to take our wind. It's like, and what do we get? You know, that wind farm is not going to supply, not even going to go down to Denver. You know, it's not going to help anybody nearby. It's going to come to California. You have to scratch your head and wonder, like, really? Like, is this the best we can come up with? An example, though, that is positive is in Long Beach, they are planning to do a wind farm off of Long Beach in the port of Long Beach. And generally, you know, of course, we need to look at all the factors and, you know, what can it impact. But it's going to be supplying, you know, this area, which is far better and closer than Wyoming, you know, four or five states away or whatever it is. So there's, you know, we have to look at these things and we have to say, look, is this technology in and of itself can be good, or it can be employed, you know, it can be developed in a negative way.
1: So the elephant in the room in your book is the part of the book that I want to discuss, that I'm most interested in discussing, your conclusion, the delusion of endless growth, because in the end, it's capitalism. And so this is the running theme throughout your book that seems to be the thing that many of us don't want to address, because the idea that if we create competitive incentives around electric vehicles and solar power, you know, if we can do that in such a way that the market naturally transitions us away from fossil fuel emissions, we are going to be able to have this economic growth and a sustainable future. But that is a lie according to bad energy. Am I right?
2: I mean, it's a lie according to physics. I mean, at a certain point, we are going to run out of resources. And even if you believe that nuclear power is the answer, which I interrogate, you need uranium, right? Uranium will eventually run out. You're going to run out of all of these critical minerals if we don't slow down. And I think that is a reality that economics can't fix. And I'm not the only one talking about this. There's a lot of people talking about it, but it is a delusion that we can continue to grow endlessly on a planet of finite resources. It might be why Elon Musk wants to inhabit Mars, you know, because he, on some level, he probably understands, like, we're going to run out. You know, billionaires see the planet as a resource to extract, which Naomi Klein and Astro Taylor write about in their book. And I think that that is a theme on the ground, you know, what's happening. I think this is playing out in real time. And I don't know how long it's going to take, you know, and I don't know if we'll make it to the point where we're still around if we continue down this road. But I think we need to really seriously look at this problem and be more sophisticated about our answers, because, you know, you'll probably read about it tomorrow that there's been, carbon capture project in Finland has pulled 800,000 tons of CO2 out of the atmosphere. That's you know, about 11 minutes worth of global emissions or something crazy. And you're like, well, at the same time, we're destroying habitats that are natural carbon sinks. Like, why aren't we talking about protecting those areas? You know, ultimately, I don't believe that technology can fix the problems that we've created.
1: Right. And technology is being designed to make somebody money, right? And so let's get into that a little bit more, because if rooftop solar was, you know, was squashed in California because it wasn't making PG&E money, then there is a problem with the system that enables that and allows for that. And if enough people understood that that was the reason why rooftop solar was being squashed, and the reason why things like the Eaton Fire in Altadena played out, that maybe they would start demanding a renewable energy transition that is absolutely not money dependent or profit dependent, I should say. And so if we start, I mean, with that framing, can we have a smart transition? And I'm asking you that even though you start out your book saying, I don't have the answers and this isn't about solutions, but I do solutions journalism. So I'm going to press you for something.
2: Yeah. I mean, I feel like what I'm doing with my own work is sort of it's a diagnostic tool. I think that is first and foremost what we have to do in order to come up with reasonable solutions, because the solution that we're employing now isn't a solution. But certainly I have ideas about what we ought to be doing. One thing I know for a fact is that no one person has all the solutions. And I think that we need to come up with these solutions collectively and democratically. But one thing that I'm very hopeful about, despite how horrific they are data centers, because I believe that data centers right now are cutting across political lines, ideological lines in the people's opposition to them. And I think it's a real moment for those of us in advocacy work to use those data centers and the opposition to them as a galvanizing and education tool, that we can explain that these data centers are not only connected to climate change, right? They're not only connected to big tech that's driving it, they're driven to capitalism and speculative capitalism at that. Not to mention all of the threats that AI pose that we're now hearing about, which we've known for quite some time. So I feel like this is an amazing moment that we can come together to oppose this beast that everybody, okay, maybe that's an extreme, but most people don't like, you know, infiltrating their lives, and has real world impacts.
1: So public opinion polls shifted. Last year was something like 40% of people surveyed were against data centers. That's now up to 75% plus. There seem to be the sort of,
2: I think Trump said something, I think today, even on Truth Social, about how he supported data centers, and he got ripped apart by his own constituency on his crazy platform.
1: Yeah, they are a physical manifestation of something that feels intangible. I mean, you can't protest ChatGPT, it's a website, but you can protest the data center that runs the servers that ChatGPT relies on, or better still, because ChatGPT honestly is a small potatoes in the grand scheme of things. It's surveillance technology, processing all that data that flock cameras are sweeping up, right?
2: Well, and it's AI.
1: Waymo cars.
2: It's right. It's AI weapons, and it's all kinds of things. I mean, Gaza has been a testing ground, right? So there's some really tangible things that AI employs, but in our backyards, all over the country, these data centers are being rolled out, and they're supported by big tech. And I think it's a really tangible thing. You know, I talk about the theories of degrowth a little bit in the book and some of the people that are influential to me in that regard. But I'm not a philosopher, and I'm a journalist, and I want to see how these things play out on the ground. What does it look like? Who are being impacted by these things? And what does this concept of degrowth actually mean tangibly in a capitalist system? And I think an example of degrowth is stopping data centers from being developed. That is a real tangible thing that we can tackle.
1: You take the trouble in your book to point out that you don't consider population slowdown as a solution. Why?
2: Well, we have a population problem, but it's billionaires. Mm-hmm. It's not people, right? When you talk about societal level consumption, people in the so-called developed world use so many more materials and consume so much more than the so-called global South that it's so out of whack. I mean, the average person in Bangladesh uses as much electricity per year as the refrigerator in your kitchen. So it's not about the number of people on the planet. It's about the disparity of consumption. And so I think that's a really important thing to talk about. And in degrowth, you know, philosophy, that is central, right? Is that these countries deserve to be pulled out of poverty and have electricity and have water, clean water. But we need to tone it down in the developed world, for sure.
1: It's very paternalistic to talk about telling those people over there to stop having so many babies. And interestingly enough, the best way to do that is to ensure girls' education, which is the strongest correlation. Every country shows that when girls have access to education, they want to have fewer babies, because why the hell not? Let's talk about, finally, let's kind of wrap up this conversation with what you think the immediate future holds for promising green energy, because, you know, Nepal, the Eaton fire, which you open your book talking about, climate change is happening faster than I think many projects or many scientists predicted and projections predicted. Mm-hmm. And it seems like we don't really have very much time left. So as somebody who is so enmeshed in this, unless you seem perfectly fine with constant deep despair, you must have your finger on the pulse of something that you're hoping will be promising way out of this.
2: Yeah, I mean, I think that we just experienced, and we're in the process of experiencing, one of the biggest environmental victories of my lifetime, which is the dismantlement of the dams along the Klamath River in Northern California. This is a river that was being strangled for decades, that was drying up, salmon were going extinct. The native tribes there that were relying on that river were being malnourished. I mean, there was just so much immense horror that these dams created. And it took decades of struggle, both in the streets and in the courts, to get those dams to come down. And they did come down, and we are seeing the salmon return. And I think seeing a river come back to life is probably equivalent to, you know, creating a child or something, right? Like, this is an amazing victory. And I draw a lot of hope from those kind of things. And, you know, I also think that we talk about, like, these big global existential threats, and it might seem redundant to say, you know, think global, act local. But when you're thinking about ecosystems and you're thinking about the way people live, I think it's important to understand those things, right? Like, so I was on a podcast earlier this morning, and the host, they're based in Portland, and we're talking about dams on the Columbia River. And that is a different problem than we face down here, right? And it's a different problem than they face in Chicago or in Maryland or wherever you live. And I think there's ways in which we can understand that when we act local, we're actually part of a bigger ecosystem. And I really also want to hammer home this, the importance of understanding that human beings are part of ecosystems. We often think of ourselves as separate from the environment, that we're, oh, it's over there, it's happening over there, it doesn't matter to us. Well, clean air matters, clean water matters, you know, and we are part of these ecosystems that sustain our lives. And so I think it's really important when we're thinking about this battling this, again, this enormous existential threat of climate chaos, that we can do things at the local level that can make a difference to the broader ecosystem.
1: Right. You write in your book about biodiversity and the perils of decreasing biodiversity, which is not something that I think enough people think about on a day-to-day basis. I mean, yes, we worry when we think about the enormous numbers of plants and animals that are going extinct and will be going extinct, but then we move on because, you know, we may think about the coming El Nino because that impacts us directly, but we're not necessarily linking it to disappearing species. Why should that be?
2: Yeah. You know, I think with biodiversity, I think what's happened in the conversations in the environmental community is that climate change dominates, right? And so we often don't look at the other problems, and they are dual problems that carry similar existential threats to mankind and to the world. And the loss of biodiversity is one of them. Now, oftentimes it's linked to climate change, but oftentimes it's not. You know, industrial agriculture has wrecked biodiversity. So has logging, you know. So there's a lot of different things going on. And
1: well, people might say, so what? So what if it's, you know. So
2: well, they'll say so what until they don't have food to eat or clean water to drink. And I think that's a reality that a lot of this world is facing right now. In Iowa right now, they're facing a huge problem with the runoff of nitrates. Mm-hmm. And the cancer rates in Iowa are astronomically skyrocketing. It's impacting the elections there. And because this is obviously the breadbasket of the country. So we have to think about these things in a different way. And again, the theme through all of that, biodiversity destruction and also climate change, climate chaos, is capitalism.
1: You know, we're just a few weeks out from the midterm elections, and there's lots of Gavin Newsom's running through our electoral system, saying one, promising one thing, seemingly liberal, and doing, you know, the kind of thing that, and it's hard to keep up because it's hard to know what to believe and what not to, and we're not all journalists who are digging into these issues. And so do we need to start really thinking about candidates who take a clear stand on capitalism?
2: Yes. And not only capitalism. I mean, I won't name names, but there is someone in some of our colleagues at a publication that we are maybe ideologically different than in some ways, that think we shouldn't be talking about the climate. And I think it's really dangerous because it affects all of us, and we should be talking about capitalism because it affects all of us, and it's tied into all of the problems. You know, you can't talk about racism without talking about capitalism. You have to talk about this. You have to talk about the underlying if it's not comfortable, that's not our problem, right? And I think we've far too long tried to be comfortable, but politics isn't comfortable. And I think Trump's proved that, right? Mm-hmm. And I think we have to be fierce in our opposition to fascism. And I think that we can't go by what the polls might tell us we need to do.
1: Some would argue that fascism is just the predictable outcome of capitalism.
2: I think that's accurate.
1: Thank you so much, Joshua.
2: Thank you for having me.
0: My guest has been Joshua Frank. He's an award-winning California-based journalist and co-editor of the political magazine Counterpunch. He's the author of Atomic Days, The Untold Story of the Most Toxic Place in America, and a co-author of several books, including The Big Heat, Earth on the Brink. His work regularly appears in Tom Dispatch, The Nation, Earth Island Journal, and other outlets. He recently showcased his latest book at the LA-based independent bookstore Skylight Books, where I interviewed him in front of a live audience. The book is called Bad Energy, The AI Hucksters, Rogue Lithium Extractors, and Wind Industrialists Who Are Selling Off Our Future. I'm Sonali Kohatkar, host and executive producer of Rising Up with Sonali, an independently produced, subscriber-supported program nationally syndicated to radio stations, free speech TV, and podcast platforms. I'm Sonali Kohatkar, award-winning journalist and host of Rising Up with Sonali. At a time when record numbers of people are being violated and killed at the hands of ICE agents, the fight for immigrant justice is more important than ever. In my newly published book, Breaking ICE: Community Defense Against State Terror and MAGA Fascism, I bring you the voices of nearly 20 frontline activists and academics, storytellers, and more.
3: While the rhetoric claims to have been targeting the worst of the worst and going after criminals, the reality is that we saw something completely different.
4: Immigration enforcement is no longer protecting the congressional rights of unaccompanied children.
5: We know of many, many cases who had some type of documented status who were told after trying to present their documentation, that doesn't matter.
6: They all benefit from migrant labor, but they are not willing to accept people's humanity.
7: And we made them MS-13 transnational gang by deporting them and sending them to a country that had no resources.
8: I think a lot of our folks may know their rights as it relates to local police, but what does it mean when you're being approached by the National Guard?
9: Like, this might be like a different arm of this carceral system, but it's really actually coming from the same place.
10: The idea of enforcing immigration through the definitions and limitations of citizenship is old. It's part of a system of both domestic and international policing.
11: When you break down the foundation of great replacement theory in its component parts, almost every one of those ideas have a long-standing history in the United States.
12: The echoes are really powerful because it reminds me of the civil rights movement in the 1950s and 1960s.
13: This is the civil rights moment of our generation.
14: The time is now for people throughout the country to deeply understand the power and practice of nonviolence, especially in challenging injustice.
15: At the beginning of 2025, we launched our Defend and Recruit playbook. We foresaw that, okay, this thing that we figured out, other people are going to have to figure it out.
16: There's enough of us that feel the necessity to be out there and the necessity to put our life on the line like that.
17: If not for the work and the organized resistance of the Community Self-Defense Coalition, things would be much, much worse.
18: It's not simply a matter of representation, but this idea that if we have enough non-white people and women and queer and trans people telling their stories, that it will significantly transform the country itself.
19: You make trinkets with trash and you sell those trinkets to the gringos. You do what you can, but you don't sit around feeling sorry for yourself. That's not a Mexican attitude.
20: What is our plan? And how are we manifesting that in all of the ways we can? Meeting with each other, holding space, making art, normalizing our ideas.
21: So important to show solidarity with immigrants because we're doing it not just for immigrants, but we're also doing it for the fight for democracy.
0: Published by Seven Stories Press, Breaking Ice, Community Defense Against State Terror and MAGA Fascism is now available via independent booksellers everywhere. 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A Washington woman is suing major oil companies such as ExxonMobil over the death of her mother in 2021 when a massive heat dome in the Pacific Northwest resulted in her mother's death. A judge has just ruled that the case can go to trial in what may be one of the first such lawsuits of its kind. As the U.S. remains in the grip of a deadly heat wave this summer, could such lawsuits help stop the ongoing destruction of our climate? My guest is Mike Mino, the communications director at the Center for Climate Integrity, which is a nonprofit advocacy group supporting communities in their efforts to hold big oil companies accountable for their climate deception and the resulting harms. Welcome to the program, Mike.
22: Sonali, thanks so much for having me.
0: So tell me first about Misty Leon. This is the woman who I referenced, whose mother passed away in 2021. What were the circumstances of her mother's death, and how is she making the case that it's linked to the actions of oil companies like Exxon?
22: Well, across the United States right now, there are dozens of state and local governments that are fighting in court to put companies like Exxon, Chevron, BP, and Shell on trial for deceiving the public about the harm of fossil fuels and to make them pay for the resulting damages that their deception caused. But Ms. Leon's case is unique in that it is the first of its kind to seek to hold big oil companies accountable for their role in an individual's death in a climate-related disaster. So as your listeners may know, the 2021 Pacific Northwest heat dome was a massively destructive event. Hundreds, if not thousands, of people died across the Pacific Northwest in the United States and Canada. And it was an event that climate scientists determined would have been virtually impossible without fossil fueled climate change. And so Ms. Leon is seeking to hold these companies accountable for her mother's heat death in this disaster. Her mother was in Seattle on, I think, the third day in a row where the temperature was above 100 degrees. She was found unresponsive in her car, and the medical examiner determined that her death was caused by hyperthermia, which is something that, you know, until recently didn't get talked about as much as hypothermia, which more people are familiar with when, you know, a body dies of the cold. But in this circumstance, at the time that medical examiners got to Julie Leon, Misty's mother, her body was well north of 100 degrees internal temperature. I think it was towards 110, according to the complaint. And what Misty's case and her lawyers argue is similar to what state and local governments are arguing in their cases, which is that major oil and gas companies decades ago knew, their own scientists told them internally, that if we kept burning fossil fuels, it would lead to, in the words of one internal Exxon document, potentially catastrophic events, just like the 2021 Pacific Northwest heat dome. But rather than share this information with the public, big oil conspired to launch a decades-long deception campaign where they sought to push doubts about climate science, where they sought to work together to muddy the waters, to block climate action that they saw as a threat to their profits. And essentially what that decades-long deception campaign did is it stole a generation's worth of time when action could have been taken and we could have averted the worst of some of these climate disasters that many communities right now, as I'm speaking to you, are living through. So this specific case is trying to hold the companies accountable for their failure to warn about the harms that they knew their products would cause and to hold them accountable for their deceptive conduct. But the fact that a judge has now ruled that it can move toward trial is a major step forward for accountability, not just for this one family, but for communities all across the country who are now suffering because of big oil's decades-long deception.
0: How does one tell between climate and weather? How is the case being made that that particular heat wave was specifically linked to climate change and not just anomalous weather patterns? Because our weather history, our climate history is littered with individual such patterns where even before our climate was constantly having to deal with fossil fuel emissions, there would every now and then just be an extreme weather event.
22: Well, I think anyone of a certain age who can look back over enough time just knows as a matter of common sense that the climate we are all living in today is not what we had a few years ago or certainly decades ago. You know, places like the Pacific Northwest did not see those types of mass heat death events like they did in 2021 and like too many communities are seeing now. I mean, just over the 4th of July holiday, likely dozens, if not hundreds of Americans died due to the extreme heat that we're seeing. And what climate scientists look at is, you know, how likely would this have been in a normal climate, right? Was it a 1 in 1,000 year event? But what we're seeing is now we have multiple of these 1 in 1,000 year events happening more and more frequently. And there are studies that are coming out all the time, especially about these extreme heat events, where climate scientists with greater and greater accuracy are able to identify what role the warming planet played in intensifying these events. You know, we're seeing the European heat waves being studied and having thousands of excess deaths attributed to them, right? People who are landing in emergency rooms and morgues that in previous years we just would not have seen because the weather was not as extreme. The heat was not as extreme. And so that's something that, you know, this particular complaint and others address, but it's ultimately something that would come up at trial. But I think, you know, to really emphasize something that's at the core of the number of lawsuits facing big oil companies in the United States, it is not simply that these companies have been fueling climate pollution. More importantly, it's their deceptive conduct, right? A way to think of these lawsuits is they're just like any other form of corporate accountability, whether it's lawsuits against tobacco companies, opioid companies, the lawsuits we're now seeing against social media companies. When corporations knowingly sell a harmful product and then deceive the public about the harms that they know will result, we have a long tradition of holding those parties accountable in court. And that's exactly what the parties in this case and in dozens of state and local governments across the country are trying to do. In fact, today, right, 1 in 4 Americans live somewhere that's suing big oil for climate deception.
0: And I want to ask you about the national picture, but just staying on Misty Dion's case, it seems as though you pointing out that Big Tobacco and the lawsuits, the successful lawsuits against Big Tobacco, can be such a good model. Used to be that when people would blame cancer on companies like tobacco companies, it was easy for those companies to turn around and say, well, your cancer, you can't link your cancer directly to those cigarettes you were smoking. It could be from any number of things, because cancer can just happen for other environmental reasons. So you're saying that it's a fact that these companies have hidden and have been shown to have deceived the public that is what matters more, and that there's legal precedent. Is that setting up Misty Leon's case for a more successful outcome?
22: You know, it's the evidence of that deception that oil companies are terrified of facing in a courtroom.
0: And there's so much evidence, right? Like a lot of paper trails.
22: Reams and reams of internal industry documents obtained through whistleblowers and journalists and congressional investigation that show clearly that major fossil fuel companies knew and lied. And now what communities are saying is, we're paying the price for your lies, and it's time for these companies to be held accountable. And, you know, again, this is not isolated to this one case. There are more and more communities across the country where courts are saying that they have a right to go toward trial. And in response, the fossil fuel industry is in absolute panic mode. One of the tactics they are now taking to try to get out of these cases is not to simply fight them in court, but in fact going outside of court to lobby Congress and state legislatures for outright immunity for their role in the climate crisis. And that would be a truly unprecedented legal shield that would strip the public of their right to hold these corporations accountable for the harm they've caused.
0: In the larger context of all of this, that, you know, may not necessarily be relevant to these lawsuits, is that the entire Northern Hemisphere seems in the grip of heat waves from the U.S. to Europe, but that B, we are also in the midst of a war with this very, you know, this fuel resource, this energy source is not very practical to keep relying on, because if one narrow waterway can be blocked and disrupt global supplies and send prices skyrocketing, it seems fairly impractical, right? I mean, there's this broader context of pointing out just how ludicrous it is that we continue to rely on this source of energy.
22: Well, I'm glad you brought that up, and it begs the question, why is the world so reliant on oil and gas still in 2026? Why does a blockade in the Strait of Hormuz have such dire economic consequences across the world? And the fact is, it's not because we don't have cleaner and cheaper energy alternatives. It's because the fossil fuel industry

0: fossil fuel industries' concerted and coordinated efforts to deceive the public and keep us hooked on their dirty and dangerous products.
1: So let's talk about other lawsuits similar to the one that Misty Dion is bringing based on the death of her mother. Where else are such lawsuits being pursued? I remember years ago there was a lawsuit brought by a group of young people, Our Children's Trust, I believe it was called, that seemed to very slowly move through the legal system and then I believe just ended up not going anywhere. But this case seems slightly different. And are there others now like it that are popping up that seem to be following that same path?
0: Yeah, so to be clear, we're talking about a different type of lawsuit than the type that folks may have seen groups of young people filing. Those were cases filed.
1: They were saying that it was their future being jeopardized. Yeah.
0: Well, and they were filing those cases against the federal and in some cases state governments. Where here we're talking about lawsuits filed by state and local governments against major fossil fuel companies. So if folks visit our website at climateintegrity.org, you can see a map of where all these cases are. But today there are 11 states and dozens of communities from Hawaii to Maine that have brought these types of lawsuits and are currently fighting in court to be able to put the evidence of big oil's deception in front of a jury. Many of these cases are passing a stage called the motion to dismiss. That's what this wrongful death case out of Washington state just passed, where the oil companies file motions to dismiss the case. A court looks at the arguments and says, no, this case should go forward. And so we've seen communities such as Boulder, Colorado, Honolulu, Hawaii, and in states like Massachusetts, Minnesota, Vermont, Connecticut, reach this part of litigation and courts say these cases can move forward. Now, as I said earlier, the fossil fuel industry, as you can imagine, has pretty much outright said, we don't want to be the next big tobacco. And they are in absolute panic mode, fighting tooth and nail to escape accountability. They've been pleading with the U.S. Supreme Court to take up one of these cases for years. And earlier this year, the court agreed to take a case out of Boulder, Colorado, that's going to be heard by the court this fall. That is one specific case in one specific place, you know, making one specific set of arguments. But that is going to be a really big moment for people to pay attention to this fall. The case is filed by the city and county of Boulder, Colorado against ExxonMobil and Suncor Energy. And the justices will be hearing some issues in that case that are relevant to many of the others.
1: So this is different from the individual case that that Misty Leon has brought in Washington about her mother. There are states that are actually suing. But are there other cases of individuals as well?
0: No, this Misty Leon's case is the first of its kind. So like I said, while there's many state and local governments that, you know, going back to 2017, 2018, have brought these lawsuits and they're slowly making their way through the courts, this case out of Washington State is the first that is seeking to hold oil companies accountable for an individual's death in a climate disaster.
1: And does it matter whether it's being brought by an individual or a state government? I suppose, you know, in terms of wanting to see the big picture and wanting to hold big oil accountable, is it a matter of trying everything?
0: They're different cases bringing different arguments, right? So these are mostly cases being brought under various state laws. Some, like this case out of Boulder, Colorado, are seeking to make companies pay for climate damages that they knew their products would fuel. You know, Boulder is where in 2021 they had the Marshall Fire, the most destructive wildfire in Colorado history. But then there are other cases like a lawsuit that Massachusetts has against ExxonMobil that could go to trial as soon as next year that's focused on consumer protection claims, basically saying, hey, you deceived the people of Massachusetts in violation of our state consumer protection laws. And I think an important thing to underline about these cases is none of these lawsuits are seeking to solve the climate crisis. What these lawsuits are about is accountability. We still need clean energy solutions and to speed the transition, and we still need federal and state climate action to make the climate crisis not as bad as it currently is and will continue to be. But what these cases are all about is holding the actors who got us in this mess accountable. I think one way to think about this.
2: You've just